0: long journey of trying to figure out, how does the mental health system really live up to the goal to provide healing for folks? I think a lot of what I've seen as a patient, but also as someone who has worked in clinical settings, is a lot of times the mental health system retains this value of social control rather than creating healing environments. So I just want to say, before that I start talking about my work with Wildflower Alliance, which I'm super excited to do, that a lot of it is drawn from personal experience on either side of the clinical model and seeing some of the failures and harms that can occur.
1: Can you tell us a little bit about what Wildflower Alliance is? And also tell us where you are in the world, because our audience comes from all over the world, and where are you coming to us from?
0: Yeah, well, I'm super excited that we have a global audience because at this point, Wildflower Alliance is quite global. But I am, our main area of where we really got started, the place where we have our roots, is in Western Massachusetts. And that's where I am now. Because Wildflower Alliance, we have been able to innovate in many ways much more quickly than other organizations. We don't employ clinicians and we don't use a clinical model. A lot of our innovations are now worldwide. So we do a lot of work in Australia, for example. I'll be heading to Iceland on Sunday. So one of the things we say is we're about people, not places. We're about people that are holding shared values like self-determination, versus like being confined to a particular building.
1: Right. Which is, of course, what we do here at Rethreading Madness. So we're really excited about having you here to talk about what it is you do. One of the things, when we talked before, one of the things you talked about was the importance of peer support. And so I'm hoping we can spend a little time here talking about why that's important. I know why it's important. Lots of people know why it's important, but I'm not sure everybody in our audience understands how important peer support is in the process of healing or changing or modifying your life, however you might want to do that. Can you talk a little bit about that?
0: Yeah, I think peer support has such power and potential to really sort of bring us in a different direction than the older social control, disease-based clinical models. Those models that I really had to grow up in. I'm 42 years old, so when I was first in the system, peer support was mostly just Alcoholics Anonymous, and that was it. But I think peer support, at its most powerful is it provides for us a real alternative to clinical models where there are these extreme hierarchies. So what am I talking about here? So when I would be hospitalized in a psychiatric hospital, what I would notice is it could be very tribal in terms of the different staff people, nurses versus psychiatrists versus social workers. It could be really tribal, but also the hierarchy, would be especially huge. So in a clinical model, for example, the person who had the most power and sway over my treatment was the psychiatrist, who had the most medical training. But often that person knew very little about me. And the psychiatrist would spend often the least amount of time with me and then make these major decisions about my care. I remember one time they took me off of benzodiazepines once, really, really fast, this doctor did. And I ended up almost dying of a grand mal seizure because of the way that they made that decision. So, peer support, I think, can really level the hierarchy. Peer support can help people tap into their own lived wisdom, and we can build really strong connections when we let go of like holding a powerful role and just focus on listening and making I statements rather than diagnosing people, writing treatment plans, or telling them what to do.
1: But isn't that the psychiatrist's job? Isn't that like their whole job is to diagnose, write treatment plans, and tell them what to do?
0: Yeah, I think in a lot of settings, absolutely. Certainly when I was in the system, they prescribed a lot of neuroleptic medications, some of which caused me, as I've shared already, some pretty extreme side effects. But one of the things I'll say, that ultimately my concern is less about pills and more about power. So I think in the medical model, often psychiatrists, therapists have just so much more power than the person they're supporting. They're the ones that are often defining what the situation is, or what the problem is. And sometimes the real fears and concerns of the patient might get lost. So, just an example of what I mean by that, when I was in the system, one of the things that people really were concerned about and they wanted me to stop was self-injury. So, I'm someone that would cut my skin, also pull out my hair. And those were really looked at by psychiatrists and therapists as problems that they needed to stop. But in my view, in my life experience, cutting myself was not the problem. Cutting myself was actually my solution to deal with really difficult emotions from abuse and feeling disempowered. So I would go to these like therapy sessions or med checks, and we wouldn't even be on the same page about what the biggest issue in my life was. And so in peer support, we actually do the opposite. We ask the person we're supporting, what's hardest for you right now? What are your biggest concerns? And that's what we focus on.
1: So, kind of what you're saying there is if the clinical model is focused on stopping you as cutting, which is your solution, and they succeed at that. What really happens then is you have to create another solution that isn't cutting because it hasn't really gotten to solving the problem.
0: Exactly. So what would happen is they would take away or diagnose. So I received this diagnosis of borderline personality disorder, which was really difficult, like, to carry around. It affected how people treated me. But absolutely, like, removing those things or pa removing my coping strategies or pathologizing my strategies, that never actually helped me. And it never addressed my root problem.
1: How did you get to the root problem? I'm not suggesting that you need to disclose your own personal stuff here, but how do people get to the root problem if it's not through this clinical model?
0: Yeah, well, actually, I'd be, you know, as someone that works in a peer role, like, I really believe in just the power of stories and speaking our truth. So I'm really happy to share what's worked well for me in my life. I think fundamentally, one of the things that I was dealing with was sort of this crisis of belonging and feeling like an outsider. So I experienced abuse and bullying at a young age. And then when I ended up in the mental health system, often I would feel like an even greater outsider because I would end up locked in a hospital or locked in a jail cell. I was told things that I had a genetic abnormality. I was once told that I shouldn't have children because I would pass on to them this genetic brain disease that I had. And so more and more, I became very isolated. So for me, what actually was a transformative moment in my life was finding a community where I belonged. And for me, that big community was actually finding a roller derby team.
1: Oh,
0: so,
1: cool.
0: yeah, something completely outside of the mental health system that most people wouldn't identify as therapeutic in any way. You know, you don't see like clinicians putting roller derby in people's treatment plans. But for me, that community, joining it was really healing. It helped me move a lot of trauma and pain out of my body. It helped me find a place where I belonged instead of being called, you know, bipolar with psychotic features. I was given a roller derby name, which was Mazel Tov Cocktail, you know, faster than a spinning dreidel. And that was a positive
1: yes.
0: identity. And so that became a real community of support for me. And it really transformed me, and it transformed how I see sort of healing and re-envisioning society. I think, yeah, creating more spaces for belonging is much more important than building more psychiatric institutions like some of the ones I've been held in.
1: Yeah. And of course, you're touching on the whole notion that, you know, psychiatry, psychology, they're all about controlling people. And of course, what you're suggesting is let us be with people where we belong. And of course, that's the fear that if you take someone who, as you call it, has a mental disease, and I say that in quotes because we don't really use those terms on this station or in this program, you know, they're worried that if you are among other people like that, that it would be encouraging the mental, quote, disease rather than controlling it. So their whole idea of healing is very backwards to what really has been helpful for you and for so, so many people, is to find people who are like them, who experience the day in the same way, who all of that stuff, to find out that you're normal given the context, is a very powerful thing.
0: Absolutely. And yeah, another thing I noticed, like beyond just the control, was the tendency to center the problems in us as individuals.
1: Right.
0: So, you know, I was often told, for example, Caroline, you need to focus on your own recovery. And I was often told that my problems were a result of my, you know, borderline personality or brain disease. So in some ways, they wanted to kind of keep us isolated and focused on ourselves But I think that was the completely wrong direction for me. And what made me feel much better, for example, was learning that I wasn't the only one who had heard voices during.

0: is healing. Mm-hmm.
1: And they've actually found that peer support for a large group of people, a percentage of people with who live with mental health challenges, is one of the most profound healing tools that they have found in their lives. We need to just take a little break, folks, but we'll be right back with Carolyn Mazel Carlton.
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1: 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I'm Bernadine Fox speaking with Carolyn Mazel Carlton about Wildflower Alliance, but also the work she does around peer support. So, Carolyn, tell us a little bit about what Wildflower does.
0: Yeah, so Wildflower Alliance is really special. And I think one of the things that makes it so is kind of how it was initially envisioned and founded. So Wildflower Alliance, when it was funded in 2008, was really the manifestation of like decades of advocacy of people standing up and saying nothing about us without us.
1: Right.
0: You know, we need services and supports and communities that take our input into account, and instead of just listening to academics say, oh, this is what people diagnosed with mental illness need, this is what people who struggle with substances need, like all those different silos, the trauma silo, the housing silo. We kind of like broke a lot of those down. And for a year, Wildflower Alliance, a large group of people met who had all been impacted by, you know, trauma, psychiatric diagnoses, disability. There was a large contingent from the deaf community was there. Everyone really got together and shared experiences and decided like what the values of Wildflower Alliance would be. So we knew that we were going to be non-clinical and we weren't going to employ people in clinical roles. But, you know, what I love was that people sat down and said, it's not enough to just say we're not going to hire into those roles. We really need to define what our values are, because otherwise we might just replicate the things that were done to us.
1: That is always the danger of what happens. If you aren't being conscious about what you're doing and where you're going, you can in fact reestablish the harm. Absolutely.
0: Yeah.
1: Very smart of you.
0: So we really wanted to be intentional and values driven first. Mm-hmm. So for example, like people would talk about, hey, you know, like when I was having the worst moment of my life, I really didn't like it when I had to show up in a place with like fluorescent lights, a vinyl floor, like a puke green wall, like sleeping on a plastic mattress. Like we talked about the environment itself and wanting to truly create environments that were healing versus what are actually more institutional. So that was a big conversation. Another conversation was how people really struggled when they were in crisis, but folks would take even more of their power away. And not listen to them, how, you know, they would end up sitting in front of someone like with the clipboard and a plastic name badge and having to answer these like questions that they were reading off the clipboard, like, are you having thoughts of harming yourself or others? Do you have a plan? Do you have lethal means? You know, all those interactions were so inauthentic.
1: Right.
0: And so genuine human relationships became one of our values. Also, self-determination and personal strength was a real value. And so I encourage people to actually come to our website, wildfloweralliance.org,

0: and check out all of our defining principles that we have in our mission statement, which, in contrast to the clinical Western individualist model, we're very much aware and seek to undo issues like systemic oppression, not just the systems of oppression that people with psychiatric diagnoses experience, but also misogyny, racism, classism, the way that the war on poor people in our country, like all of those things. We wanted to center those conversations instead of just saying, oh, yeah, that's something outside of your quote unquote mental illness. So those were a lot of our key values. And then once we had our values established, it was only then that we began to develop a lot of our supports. So, one of those supports that I'll highlight, one that's pretty well known globally, is our alternatives to suicide model. So, we started very early on in Wildflower Alliance. We partnered with a harm reduction organization, a local needle exchange, to fund and support totally confidential support groups for folks dealing with thoughts of suicide, and that would be facilitated by others who had had that same experience. So, no clinician in the room, completely confidential groups where people could share and get support, but where no one would be taking over. No one would be calling the police, for example. And so those groups were life-changing for so many people that actually we now do educational opportunities for clinicians, not to facilitate those groups, because those groups are just for folks with lived experience, but we give clinicians now harm reduction tools for supporting people that are suicidal. For example, not relying so much on these risk assessment tools
1: Right.
0: that focus on, like, all those risk assessment tools that are asking you, like, if you're gonna die, how you're gonna die. Like, we put those down and instead we focus on talking about why this person wants to die. Why do you want to leave this world? What's going on? Is there something in your life, for example, that needs to end or die for you to go on living? And so we focus more deeply, like, on that story. And so that's something we did for years in these groups, but now we also train others on the types of questions we ask people that can be just so much more helpful than, do you have a plan?
1: Yeah, those vague suicidal assessment tools are misleading, and people can get tripped up in them and end up in the psych ward when they weren't really thinking of harming themselves. And it's, we actually on this program did we broke down the suicide assessment tools and said, this is the question and this is what they're looking for. And if you had a suicidal idea 3 months ago or 2 years ago or five, don't say yes because that's
0: Right.
1: not important right now. They're looking, so, and I really, as doing that, I really got it just how vague that tool is and how easy it would be for someone to end up in the psych ward for something that's really not true for what's happening for them right now. And I think what one of the things you're touching on, Ia, is that people don't understand just how much People are silenced around the idea of suicidal ideation. You know, you feel like you cannot talk about it. And so you have a really hard time working it through because you can't find the people that aren't going to call the police the moment you say, I feel like I want to die, you know, which has all kinds of permutations in that whole one sentence. I mean, it could mean a thousand different things,
0: exactly.
1: But people become terrified of it in the same way they become terrified of the notion of cutting, you know, and not getting it, like you said, that it's a solution. It's not the problem. What do you say to people who believe that those who have a mental health challenge can't be depended on or shouldn't be allowed to make decisions or self-define because they aren't, well, as Freud would say, we're not really capable. And of course, he didn't say it exactly that way, but that certainly was the message that he left. So what do you say about that for, you know, when an organization tells you, well, how can we trust them to make those decisions?
0: Yeah. So,
1: and of course, I'm sorry, I'm interrupting you, but
0: yeah,
1: that goes into the whole notion of sanism. You talked about racism and
0: right.
1: ableism and all of those things that we deal with in our lives. But there is a sanism that implies that is based on the colonial based ideas. I think you mentioned it. You had a different term for it, which is the clinical, based on a clinical model. We talk about it as not being based on a colonial based idea of hierarchy of power. And certainly sanism is where somebody who believes that they're mentally well looks down upon somebody who lives with a mental health challenge. So what do you say about that?
0: Yeah. So, you know, obviously, yeah, I think you're right that if someone expresses such an idea, that it really is rooted in this pervading system of oppression that dictates that, you know, that there's some people out there that are biologically different than others. So I was told I had a genetic disease, and it's this idea that there's people that are biologically different than others and are somehow less human or less insightful than the other group that they're being excluded from. And certainly, you know, there's a lot of danger when we espouse or hold some of these views. If I believe that someone is biologically different than me, doesn't have the same level of wisdom or even worth, it's going to be really hard, you know, to treat that person well, let alone meet the goal of supporting them on their healing journey. So, you know, I think, yeah, fundamentally, we in peer support and at Wildflower Alliance, we kind of flip that script where, say, you know, someone, you're supporting someone that's hearing voices. Well, you know, you can't hear that other person's voices. So to believe that you might have more insight into what they mean or what should be done about them than that person, like, actually that begins to sound really, really ridiculous.
1: Yeah, a bit delusional, actually.
0: Yeah.
1: You want to use the clinical model.
0: I'm gonna say delusional. I do think it's delusional to assume the fact that you went to a lecture in a graduate program to think that that is the equivalent of the wisdom of someone who has lived their entire life and carries that story of what they've experienced, what has been difficult for them, what has been helpful for them in the past. If you discount their experience, you're discounting someone that has, you know, 4 PhDs, you know, mm-hmm. in their own life. So, Definitely, I think a problem with, any type of colonialism is just sort of the lack of humility. It can be, it can make me really ineffective as a supporter if I'm not coming into this interaction with deep curiosity about the experiences, needs, and hopes of the person I'm supporting.
1: Right.
0: And yeah, I'm sure people ask you just as they ask me all the time. They're like, Caroline, how do I get people to engage in mental health services? But my question, I answer that with a question of my own, which is, are these services you're providing, are they actually addressing the needs, desires, hopes, and fears of the people you're supporting? Is that what's on offer, or is it just mostly like warmed up Western, medical theory? Because people, they're not going to engage. Ultimately, they're going to stop engaging if they feel ignored,
1: Or
0: and
1: condescended to,
0: dehumanized.
1: or disrespected, or being made to do something that they intrinsically know is going to be harmful for them.
0: Absolutely.
1: Yeah, it's the idea that sort of the white cisgendered, I'm sort of generalizing here, a person that's gone to school has been endowed with some great insight into others, and that they, are norming who they are on what is healthy, and therefore are taking these poor souls, I'm being very general and extreme, poor souls to help them become like them, not realizing that they aren't the role model necessarily of what is mentally healthy for that person they're hoping to help.
0: Yeah.
1: We
0: And
1: have to
0: I
1: take,
0: think,
1: sorry.
0: oh, sorry, go ahead.
1: We just need to take a little break, but we'll be
0: Okay.
1: right back, folks, with this incredible conversation with Caroline Mazel Carlton. So we'll be right back.
2: 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This is Steve Ferguson, your 21st Century Schizoid Man, and I'm coming to you on behalf of Prog Rock Alley. 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
1: 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I'm Bernadine Fox. Rethreading Madness is coming up to its 6th anniversary of being on air. We produce and air each week out of CFRO 100.5 FM on the unceded traditional territory of the Squamish, Musqueam, and Tsleil-Waututh Nations around Vancouver, BC. RTM was one of the first radio programs to focus on mental health issues here in Canada, in an area swamped with statements from therapists rooted in colonial ideas about mental health and trained in the DSM. 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
1: 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I'm Bernadine Fox, speaking with Carolyn Mazel Carlton from the Wildlife... I'm sorry, I keep saying that. From the Wildflower Alliance. Carolyn, you've talked about peer support, and I know you have a peer respite program. What is that?
2: Yeah, so peer respite is... what we consider to be an alternative to a psychiatric institution. So instead of being in a cold clinical environment, a peer respite is just a nice house embedded in neighborhoods in our communities. And people can call the peer respite. We actually don't take referrals at all. So if a social worker calls like with their client and is saying like, I think my client would be a good candidate for peer respite. What we say is actually we need to speak to this person themselves. Mm-hmm. Because the only person that can make that determination is them. You know, at our peer respite house, you know, it's people can stay for up to 2 weeks, and there's 24-hour support there, but it's all peer support. And unlike a psychiatric facility, no one is locked in the house. People have their own rooms, actually, and they can lock their door so that they feel more secure. But other than that, there's no locks or keys in a peer respite. And so, yeah, go ahead.
1: I'm just going to take that to all the fears that people out there have about psychiatric survivors. And I say that because I don't like that term at all. Not that they're not survivors. I don't like the term psychiatric. It grates on me. But their fear is going to be that you have some serial killer, paranoid, psychotic person coming in, and, you know, how do you, you know, this is the first thing, how are you going to make sure everybody is safe? And I know, and you know, that how to do that, but what do you say to people who have that as their biggest fear?
2: Yeah, so I find that if, like, I'm just going to say something really honest here is, some people need to stop watching so many like TV shows.
1: I get it. I know. I could say like, that about so many things.
2: It sucks. But yeah, like often people like myself who have like a diagnosis, you know, that includes like psychotic in the name. I don't even like that word because it brings up so much fear. Yeah, a lot of people are getting their information about, you know, these conditions through TV or other media outlets that stoke fear. So, you know, sometimes I just wish I could invite people to like our peer respite to just hang out with us and see that we're not so scary. And the times where, you know, people have become like really activated. Like I see all the time, like incidents in psychiatric facilities that really could have been avoided. But because staff was approaching the person with so much control and fear, there was a power struggle.
1: Right.
2: But it's interesting how if you eliminate a lot of the power differentials, you're not having the same power struggles. So if someone comes to the house and they talk to me about like the voices that they're hearing, instead of treating that person with fear, I'll just say, hey, do you want to talk more about what your voices say?
1: Mm-hmm.
2: Are some of the things they say, like, how does it feel to like hear them? Are they helpful? Are they scary? Like, When are your voices louder? And instead of trying to control the situation, we just talk about it.
1: Yeah, it sounds like you move into it rather than trying to control it. Yeah.
2: We just explore it and we just honor it as that person's experience, and we treat them with respect as someone that lives with these voices and is looking to maybe forge, a better path forward with them. So there's no diagnosing. There's no telling people you're wrong. Don't listen to that. Like if I'll say, like, Bernadine, if I've learned like anything in the past 16 years of like supporting people like professionally, it's number one, people don't like being told that their thoughts or feelings are wrong. And number two, they don't like being told what to do. But, if you have an environment where none of those things are happening, where I'm not telling people what to do, where I'm not telling people their feelings are wrong, it can be a pretty chill place
1: Yeah.
2: where, we're making some really great connections. And so I'll share, like, our first peer respite, Afia, has been around for 13 years. And there's only been one time where there was an act of really severe violence. But what I'll say about that was when we reviewed what had happened, we found that that person actually hadn't wanted to be at the house. They had just been assessed by a social worker. The social worker said that they were not violent, but also made the determination that they needed to be at a FIA house. So, the one time that there was like a major act of violence, it was because a person had been coerced. And so what we try to do is create environments where people are treated with dignity, and trust in their own experience. And when you do that, like I said, you have a pretty powerful environment where there's not a lot of power struggle.
1: You talked about having online support groups. What are those?
2: Yeah, so we have many different support groups that meet online. Our most popular ones are our alternatives to suicide groups, those purely confidential groups that are by and for people who are experiencing suicidal thoughts. So we have many of those groups, including affinity groups for Black and Indigenous people of color. There's an alternatives to suicide group specifically for that community. There's a young people's group, an LGBTQ group. But we also have other support groups just on kind of surviving the current historical moment we're in with rising authoritarianism in the United States. We have hearing voices groups. A group I facilitate that I love facilitating is actually called Spiritual Explorations, where those of us who have been told that we have like severe mental illnesses can come and look at our life through a spiritual lens, including our voices and visions, without having to worry about being called crazy. Because it can be hard, like in the psych system, they often don't want to talk about spirituality. But in many spiritual communities now, those are becoming psychiatrized. And if you talk about voices and visions, they might end up like referring you out. So I love this group as kind of like, a true alternative where we can set the Western medical model aside and talk about, these other human experiences, whether it's our ancestors, talking to trees, talking to God, feeling like we're called as a messianic figure, all those things that there's just nowhere else to talk about.
1: Yeah, no kidding. That sounds fabulous, quite frankly. I really have never heard of anyone providing that kind of online support for people, because it is frowned upon. And if you have anything that is an experience outside the norm, even if it's something that seems quite accepted, like a past life, it's still something that people will think is part of your quote unquote craziness. So,
2: Exactly.
1: yeah. So how do people find out about Wildflower and these support groups? What would people do, say, from Canada or somewhere other than the United States? How, or even in the United States, how would people find out about you?
2: Yeah, well, we pride ourselves on being low to no barrier. So a lot of our support groups, you can just find our online support groups. You can find right on our website, and there's a link provided, and you just click on the link at the time the group you want to join meets. There's just a couple exceptions where we might need you to email the facilitators first because of the nature of the group. Like our Hearing Voices group and our Psych Drugs group, we have an additional sort of like privacy setting just so the groups don't get crashed. We want to know what people's intention is, but it's just a simple email. And another thing I'll share is we do have a lot of online training opportunities as well. So if you are interested, if you're listening to this and you feel like, hey, I want to learn harm reduction approaches to suicide or harm reduction approaches to self-injury or voice hearing, I would check out the training page of our website because we have really accessible online training opportunities. That we offer at a sliding scale.
1: So, how can people find Wildflower Alliance?
2: Yeah, so I really recommend going to our website, wildfloweralliance.org, and while you're there, making sure to sign up for our newsletter. Another thing Wildflower Alliance does quite a great deal of is advocacy. For example, advocacy for the rights of people who are incarcerated in psychiatric units, advocacy for, against forced treatment, like on federal and state level. So, definitely sign up for our newsletter because, it'll provide you information about some of those actions that we're involved in, as well as, just what's going on in our communities, in terms of support and training and all
1: Right.
2: that.
1: So I know that I caught you in the middle of packing to go to Iceland. What are you doing there?
2: Yes. So I'll be going to Iceland, where there'll be people gathering from around the globe that are interested in applying social justice principles to mental health support. So, what I'm going to be talking about there is sort of this reframe. In the trauma-informed world, there was a great reframe between what's wrong with you to focusing on what's happened to
1: Right.
2: you. And my talk is going to be about expanding that even further. To not just what happened to you, but what's happening to you, and also what's happening to us. So, I'm a big fan of repoliticizing mental health, and so we're going to be talking about how we do that, including I'll be sharing some about our newest peer respite, which is specifically for the LGBTQ community. Not because this is a community, not that being LGBTQ is a mental health problem, but we started this peer respite because that community is politically under threat right
1: Yeah,
2: now.
1: no, it's true.
2: So we'll be talking more about how can mental health support catch up and be more relevant to the social context that we're in and the intersecting systems of oppression that, most of us are struggling under.
1: And all the power to you, Carolyn, in doing it, because it is so necessary, especially in this political climate that we are facing. And while it's still, mostly in the US, I think that because of the position the US has had in globally, we're all kind of watching it unfold and worrying about how will it impact on us. So I'm here in Canada, but I know across the globe, people are all kind of watching and worried for you all.
2: Absolutely. And yeah, I think it's gonna take all of us, banding together to, thwart this rise of authoritarianism and othering. And I think really those of us that work in this field of like advocating for people with psychiatric diagnoses and disability, it's so important for us because historically, those are groups, like along with immigrants, that, experience like the brunt of these oppressive forces.
1: It's true. Thank you, Carolyn, for coming and
2: Yeah.
1: chatting with me. And I wish you luck in Iceland. I hope that when you get back, we'll get to hear how it went. And I'm so happy Wildflower Alliance is out there. And I'm glad that we're able to let people know about it on this program.
2: Yeah, so excited to be invited. Thank you for holding these conversations.
1: They're important. They're important conversations. So go knock them dead in Iceland, and we'll
2: Thank
1: chat hopefully when you get back.
2: you,
1: Okay.
2: Bernadine.
1: Okay. All right. Bye-bye. We'll be right back, folks.
3: Tanuyap, Kwiget Ewans, Kwiyen Sna. Hi, everybody. My name is Kwiget Ewans. I'm a member of the Squamish Nation and the Yogalanis clan of the Haida Nation. 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
1: And that's our show. 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And our thanks goes out to you for joining us today. 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This is Bernadine Fox. We'll be back next week. Until then.

0: Parieriko Armenian Vraidishoi Havadarim Ungantirner, Aisor Urafutun Uning, Mermech Unenalu, Arachin Ankamalalov, British Columbia Surkrikor Lusavorich, Hayastaniats, Arakelagan, Yigeretsvo, Hokevor Hoviv, Kerabadiv, Dervartan Zairakuin, Vartabet Tashiana, Asvazoknagan, Hairvartan, Pariegazes, Inchpeses.
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Walk to Girard Inlet, down Abbott Street, past the angels and demons of the night. Blood Alley and Water Street behind you, the West Coast Express are right in front. You make a right turn and find yourself in Prague Rock Alley, here on 100.5 CFRO Co-op Radio. I'm Steve Ferguson, your 21st century schizoid man. Hello and good evening to all you fun and fancy-free folk out there. First off, my heartfelt thanks to those of you who came out to our 51st birthday bash last Saturday at the Legion on Commercial Drive. It was so great to be able to touch base with some of you guys and be able to see so many of you show up to support us. It was fantastic. If you were just tuning in and listening to the live stream as it occurred, I mean, thanks as well for that, too. You know, either way, you were joining us, right? It's really kind of cool, and it's a great way to bring our community together. I actually have a couple requests from people who listen to the show. Dare I call them fans? I don't know. I'll say yes. I have a couple requests that I'll be playing just a little bit later, but first, I want to open up the show with kind of an interesting story. Okay, so first off, there's an Instagram account that I'm gonna wholeheartedly recommend. It's called Sound Waves Off Wax. It's by a gal named Julia. She her father passed away, and she inherited his massive record collection. And she has been spending the last few years, I want to say, going through them once every few days, picking one at random, listening to it, giving her honest impressions. And some of the stuff that she like finds and brings out is definitely inspired this show. And you know, naturally it's not all prog and stuff, but there are some stuff in there that is pretty, on the one hand, I want to say whacked out, but on the other hand, just so deeply intriguing. This one came out a few weeks ago, and I was immediately taken by it. And I said to myself, I got to share it on the show. And it's from a Polish group. Okay, here we go, guys. Again, you got to forgive my pronunciation, as if my French wasn't bad enough. Let's see how the Polish goes, right? It's like Supergrupa Bez Fałszywych Skromonski. That sounds passable. It's got this fascinating story. The name of the album is The Book of Job. And taking inspiration from the Book of Job, remember, Job was a man who was tormented by the devil at God's permission. And God said, hey, you know, or the devil rather approached God and said, this guy's too good. I bet you anything that if you take away all his stuff, suddenly he ain't going to be a good guy anymore. And God's like, well, let's find out. And so the whole story is about how Job was robbed of everything he had, his possessions, his family, his health, just tormented and tormented and tormented. And he refused to give in to bitterness, to resentment. He refused to give in. He felt sadness, despair, loss tremendously, but he refused to give in to bitterness and resentment. And he even expressed anger, but anger without maliciousness. So in Poland, in 1981, on the verge of martial law coming down, a group of musicians, experimental jazz musicians, got together and they started coming up with this album called The Book of Job about all the political turmoil that was happening right around there. And they got together and they hashed out some music, and then the political situation fell apart. And they were disbanded, and life became difficult. 1985 rolls around. The political tension eases up a little. Still not great. Eases up a little. They get together, and they manage to get into studio. It was a converted studio. It's a whole thing. And were able to get the music recorded and put down onto tape. But then things went bad again, and the tapes were presumed lost. But 2007 comes along, tapes are found, and this timestamp of what it was like living under martial law and uncertain political times,
and the expression of it through music. Oh, fascinating, fascinating stuff. So I'm so pleased to bring it to you. Again, the album is called The Book of Job, and we're going to be listening to Litany Part 1. And hey, guys, I want to get this one on vinyl. It's a fascinating listen. It kind of goes beyond words, because this is stuff that, you know, you don't really have on in the background as much as you sit down and you listen and you remember what these people were going through. And you remember how hard it was and how uncertain it was. And I could gush about this forever, but we have a lot of music to listen to. So let's take it away.

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Steve Ferguson here, your 21st century schizoid man. It's Prog Rock Alley. That was Tranquilized by local band Never Plenty. That was one of the requests I got. Actually, Dan had requested I do Soul Siphon, but I was kind of listening to, you know, how I was going to do the playlist, and I kind of wanted just a different track. I hope that's okay, Dan. But let me thank you, Dan, for introducing these guys to me. He spoke so highly of Never Plenty. He said, you know, hey, you know, they're local, they're psychedelic, they're really good, and I am going to agree with that assessment. So, yeah, guys, local band, and hey, they're not prog metal. Although, a little heavy, so I don't know, maybe they'll transition over that way. Love it. Before that, we listened to Red Skies, which was a single released by Noah York and Dylan Gers. Noah York is the son of Tom York, frontman for Radiohead. And while he doesn't quite hit the same vocal dynamics as Tom York does, I think that's for the betterment of the music. He seems based on the stuff I've heard, and it is good stuff. Noah York has put out some really, really damn good music. He seems a lot more...

specifically from Birmingham in the UK. And to be honest, I wasn't sure. But it wound up being the Moody Blues and Jethro Tull. And actually, that was the moment when I knew I had met her before, because I met her at the Rio Theater. And she loves Jethro Tull. And I said, hey, you know what? Honestly, give me a suggestion. I'll play and whatever. And she said, no, whatever you want to. So let's do that then. I have a Jethro Tull song. All right, how does Memory Bank sound, Julia? Does Memory Bank work by you? It works by me. And I will catch up with the rest of you in a bit.

CFRO, Vancouver's Co-op Radio, 100.5 FM. Steve Ferguson here, your 21st century schizoid man, and this is Prog Rock Alley, and that was a new one from Broken Social Scene, The Call. It's off of their newest album, Remember the Humans, which came out 4 days ago. Ooh, exciting stuff. Oh my god, the hooks, guys, the hooks. So, you can never be 100% sure who's going to be spearheading a particular song. This one seems to be an Andrew Whiteman song. He does a lot of the work on this one. Charles Spearin as well. I'm actually not seeing any involvement from the two nuclei, the Kevin Drew and Brandon Canning. Although, I don't know if these credits are complete. But as I was researching this album, I will tell you, I did discover that Hannah Georges has apparently joined Broken Social Scene. Right now, she's listed as a collaborator, but the thing is that Broken Social Scene, that's kind of what the music is. It's always a giant collaboration project. So, you know, band members, they come and they go, and it's fine, because that's just kind of what it is. But I was a little tickled to see that, because it's been a while since I've heard anything from Hannah Georges. Absolutely phenomenal voice. If you have not listened to Hannah Georges at all, phenomenal voice, just amazing stuff. I had the I won't say that I met her at Fifth Avenue Cinemas. I saw her come in and got nervous and hid. I was like starstruck. I was like, I can't deal with this. Okay, moving along, shall we? Now, because I'm a sucker for new music, I torture myself quite regularly by signing up for, updates, from music distributors and promoters and, mailing lists and stuff. And one of the ones that I'm signed up for is an act called Starfish 64 from Germany. Oh, my goodness, what an eclectic sound that this band has cultivated. Just amazing. And always releasing material. Oh, good Lord, how far back do they go? They go back forever. Okay, so the song I want to play for you is a new version, the 2026 version of an older song by theirs called The Midnight Refuge, so much so it's on the Midnight Refuge EP. So it was an EP that came out just 2 months ago. And it's just a nice little package. And I thought, you know what, I really like what they've done with this song. And I find it fascinating. You know, if you guys listen to the show enough, you know that I love fascinating music. Sometimes it's a little weird, sometimes it's really cool, but it's always fascinating.

CFRO Vancouver's Co-op Radio 100.5 FM. It's Steve Ferguson, your 21st century schizoid man. You got it locked on to Prog Rock Alley. So I have here the song we just came off of and the song we're going to next with very similar stories. They're both Canadian bands. This previous one was Starchild. That was the song Wizard Woman off of their only release. Well, sort of, Children of the Stars. They had a release a couple of years ago, but it's just kind of like a collection of like demo songs and stuff like that. And it's a similar situation with the next band too. But what I find this fascinating because so many bands, you know, they get a lot of momentum, right? And then all of a sudden they fizzle out. Like, what happened, right? And so it was the case with these guys, Starchild. Oh, by the way, looking up Starchild, a band named Starchild in Google is very infuriating. I think they're number 35 in Discogs. It sounded like that. Just bonkers. But there are entries on them out there. So they started off with a couple singles. Party of the Toads, Steamroller Rock, in the mid-70s, 1976. And their producer was none other than a 25-year-old Daniel Lanois. That's interesting. You know, Daniel Lanois, you know, kind of, he hasn't quite started working with U2 and other bands yet, but he's cutting his teeth on these guys. So that's kind of cool. And, you know, then interest starts, you know, rolling up. They released their album, 1978's Children of the Stars. And, you know, they did a Canadian tour and it was like, it was all right. They actually, even though they never got a chance to tour Europe, they actually sold better in Europe. So you could kind of feel a little bad for them, right? I mean, yeah. Now, that being said, there's a lot we could go into with their history, the history of the other members and stuff. But I then want to transition over to the next band called Life, another band that, you know, kind of is a little difficult to Google. a little bit earlier, late 1960s, Life, very similar story. They're starting on a 1969, a couple of singles, Hands of the Clock, which is the song we're going to be listening to, and Sweet Lovin', and, you know, looks like things are going to be taking off for them. They released a self-titled album in 1970, and it just kind of fizzles. Yeah, it just doesn't quite pan out, doesn't quite work out with them. A couple years back, I want to say, well, maybe 2016, there's like a re-release, but it's a whole other thing. We're not going to get into it. But again, stuff that we could go into with individual members, but it makes you kind of feel bad. But also, there are so many bands out there that they don't even get that far. You know, they don't even get the buzz of the singles. They get as far as the singles, and that's as far as they go. And I love finding this stuff. How else would I have heard about this stuff? How else would you have heard about this stuff unless you were there? So, yeah, we're going to listen to one of Life's only singles, Hands of the Clock, which apparently charted okay. Yeah. They also did a cover of Strawberry Fields Forever, but obviously we are not listening to that one. Okay, guys. We're coming up to the end of the show.

0: Woohoo! 100.5 FM, CFRO, Vancouver's Co-op Radio. Steve Ferguson here, your 21st Century Schizoid Man. This is the end of another hour of Prog Rock Alley. That one comes from 1972, the Canadian band War Pig. There's a lot of genres applied to this, their single album, and hard rock, metal, psychedelic rock, prog. And you know what? I'm just gonna call it here, guys. It's just the essence of rock. Like, they've got a lot going on in there. You can't tell me that there isn't like some super strong proggy or psychedelic vibes in there. Of course there are. But I also hear the hard rock. Like, yeah. Kudos to War Pig. Kudos to War Pig. That was off the song is UXIB. I don't know what that stands for. Something very interesting, I'm sure. Anyways, guys, what do we got coming up next week? Next week, let's take a look. Something from the New Pornographers. Ooh, Voivod. We will learn how to pronounce poor Voivod and Gallisphere 347. And maybe, just maybe, I will, you know, start my venture to try to get Emily Lowen on this program. That would be, wouldn't that be cool, guys? Could I get Emily Lowen on this program? I really kind of want to, like, talk to Emily Lowen. Anyways, guys, thanks so much for joining me. As per usual, we are going to listen to Each for All coming up next. You gotta love it. Stay tuned, and I'll see you next time. Hugs and kisses! Prog Rock Alley is hosted and produced by Steve Ferguson. Special thanks, as always, to the Prog Rock Alley Rats, Doug Ferguson and Travis Mengen. 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
3: Eoch, Tanuyap. Kwiget Yuans, Kwiens Na. Hi, everybody. My name is Kwiget Yuans. I'm a member of the Squamish Nation and the Yagalanis clan of the Haida Nation. 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

0: 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I'm your host, Robin Puga. In this episode of Each for All, we explore the social economy of mountain biking, how this hugely popular sport got its start with a few people building trails for their friends, and how it continues to thrive through the collective efforts of nonprofit associations and communities around the world. We'll be right back.
1: I'm going to be riding Boundary and Lower Digger and anything else kind of at the bottom. And like it because there's always a chance I'm going to hurt myself.
2: I'm just going to ride Lower Dreamweaver and Lower Crippler. Like mountain biking, I mean, it's a nice way to get up into the forest amongst the trees, get some exercise, and have a bit of fun on the downhill.
3: Today, I rode Lower Espresso a couple times and then down to Lower Digger. And I love mountain biking. It's super fun, super exciting, and it keeps you fit.
4: Because it's just a lot of fun.
0: Hoping to ask you, what trails did you ride today and why do you like mountain biking?
4: We rode Espresso today, which was awesome, and I like mountain biking just because it's another way to get outside and keeps you healthy and on your toes.
5: Good cardio workout, and it's freaking awesome going down.
0: Those are the voices of mountain bikers on Frome Mountain in North Vancouver, British Columbia. These echo the many reasons I also took up mountain biking a handful of years ago. Mountain biking is really exciting. It is challenging, both physically and mentally, and surprisingly social. I was fascinated to find so much camaraderie on the trails. If you see someone broken down, you ask them, "You got everything you need?" And everyone always is willing to stop and lend a hand. One of the first things that blew me away about the sport was the complexity and effort that went into these trails. These are feats of engineering, from expertly crafted berms on flow trails to steep rock armored descents on technical trails. These will last decades. And to the immense wooden features that challenge your mind as much as your body. Every trail seems to have its own personality, and these trails are all available for you to go and ride for free. In this episode of Each for All, we explore how this community evolved over the last 40 years by speaking to one of the original North Shore pioneers, Todd Feander, also known as Digger. We also speak with Deanne Cote, the executive director of the North Shore Mountain Biking Association, about their work advocating for and maintaining the trails across the North Shore. As well, we learn how these nonprofit associations get created as social hubs and sustain trail networks and communities all over the world. First, though, if you've ridden the Frome Climb Trail in the last 5 years, you've likely met Peter Morin. He has helped transform that trail into a thing of beauty. Peter has been building trails and riding hard since the early 90s. But before we hear from Peter, here is a little intro from Digger.
6: Yeah, let's say something about the old guy, Pete. He's making me look bad. He's out there every day just killing it. It's the climbing trail now and the Baden Powell is like how it was when it was first built. It's like an F1 track. It's beautifully smooth, great fun and everything. Pete likes to be called the old guy. The old guy, he's in one of my films. He jumps off the Lobotomizer 2000, which is a stunt that Dangerous Dan made, and Dan had a locked gate on it. It was that scary. So he unlocked the gate. The old guy rides off it and just chunders himself. It was like a 25-foot ramp straight down, and he just pile drives into the bottom. And Dan comes running up and goes, "How old are you?" And he goes, "I'm 62. And now, he's not riding that stuff, but he's killing it, man. He's just out there every day.
0: Yeah.
6: He deserves an award.
0: That was Digger introducing Peter Morin. Clearly, there's a lot of respect between these epic trail builders and maintainers. That same level of respect and admiration also comes from the entire mountain biking community. As you'll hear in our interview, so many people passing us on the trail as I interviewed Peter, and we're about halfway up on the Frome climb trail, and every single person who passed by knew Peter by name and gave their thanks. Let's have a listen.
7: Well, I started in 1990 with a mountain-style bike, and the next year I bought an old stump jumper, which I should have bought a Rocky or one of the locally ones made, because they're way better designed for here. And I just got hooked in it. And then we're going through brake shoes every two rides.
1: Oh, wow.
7: And rims in 6 weeks. So I started filling in mud holes. And from there, I just got hooked on building.
0: Well, the reason that I'm interviewing you is I ride this trail, the climb trail on Frome, and I would say, like, out of 10 times that I ride, I see you 9 times at least working on the trail. So it's clearly a passion for you. How often are you up here?
7: Well, I could be up 5 days a week, and then maybe ride for, it's hard to say, but only when the weather was not raining.
0: Yeah.
7: I don't come out when it's raining.
0: Okay.
7: Yeah.
0: And we got a biker passing it by here.
5: You're famous.
0: Peter is famous here. Well, one of the things that I wanted to dig into in our show about mountain biking, the community around it is really interesting. These are like intricate trails with huge features built on them. There's like a massive industry around it, but really, from what I can gather, it kind of started from a community of like-minded mountain bikers. How was that community back when you just started?
7: In 1990, it was a lot smaller. There, the ones I knew were Digger. He's probably one of the first trail builders, and Dangerous Dan was doing his thing then, and of course, Wade was running, and then Digger started the North Shore Extreme Films, so that was kind of interesting. And
0: so, what was that about?
7: Well, he mostly at first, I think it was a lot of crashes, and I was in a couple of them.
0: And it got interest, I'm guessing. Because clearly the sport has taken off.
7: Oh, yeah. No, it's, back then there wasn't that many people. And now. Oh.
0: Yeah. So, I mean, it's Saturday up here on Frome. How many people do you think are going to pass on this trail?
7: I think one day in 4 hours, it was like 75, I counted one day.
1: Wow.
7: So, but that was a busy day. How you doing?
5: All right, I see you got help today.
7: Yeah.
5: I'll keep going then.
7: Yeah.
0: Well, I see here that we're working on a portion of trail that's usually a little gnarly, but you've got it all smoothed out here with, like, fresh dirt that you're digging off the side of the mountain here. Once these trails are built, like, how much maintenance does it take to keep something like this running every year?
7: It takes a fair amount of maintenance. I mean, I've been working on this trail for, I don't know, probably longer. And I've been doing a lot of ditching in the last couple of years, and that's really helping, keep the water off the trail.
0: And so what does that mean to ditch a trail?
7: Just dig a ditch alongside the trail. And often it's good because there's lots of good dirt in the ditch, so.
0: And so how are the trails architected when, like, the new trail wants to come in? Or are these existing trails mostly that people are just maintaining?
7: The climbing trail was some of its old trails, some of its new trails. And somebody just go up and figure out what they want to do. Because, each trail has its looks different because each builder builds differently, and which is great because we get different trails. Mark Woods was the one that first put this in, and it was really, really rooty and gnarly, and just really strong, good riders could ride it. But now, it's mostly an intermediate trail, except for Diamaker. We still haven't got that one.
0: I know, but I do love the challenge of Diamaker, too. Back to community. So you talked a little bit about back in the 90s. How have you seen it evolve with the North Shore Mountain Biking Association and others involved? How would you describe the community evolving over that time?
7: Well, I think Mountain Bike Association started in the 90s. And it just got people, I guess, more together was a group to work with the district and the metro and these places and get them on board. There's been some really good people, in the directors over the years. That's another job that I don't want.
0: Well, but, I was going to ask. Are you involved in the association?
7: No, I'm not involved in the directors. I like to build.
0: Yeah.
7: Leave it to other people. Everybody has their own uniqueness that they can bring to the group.
0: You've been working building trail here for 30 years, and you talked about the type of bike.
7: Well,
0: 30
7: the
0: years ago,
7: the riding's changed because the Whistler Bike Park, people got used to wanting to ride fast and flowy. I mean, the North Shore used to be riding skinnies, really steep drops. I remember if it came out without bleeding, that was a miracle. And the bikes were all fully, when I started, it was fully rigid cantilever brakes. Then V brakes came in, and that was a big thing. And then forks finally came in. Then disc brakes.
8: Thank you.
7: And that was big.
0: Yeah.
7: Your brakes work all the time.
0: Well, now we've got everybody with full suspension and disc brakes and everything. What do you ride, Peter?
7: Well, right now I'm riding a Brody Hole Shot that's a hardtail.
0: Yeah.
7: So, and I'll probably end up with a V-brake. I demoed a Rocky Mountain last fall. I had it for 3 weeks, and that was fun.
0: Awesome.
7: Yeah.
0: One of the other things I was curious to hear about, I mean, we're talking about the evolution of the sport and the equipment. I am curious to hear what your thoughts are on e-bikes as well. And I have to say, I'm quite surprised we haven't seen some go by today so far. Or maybe I missed them. But
7: there's been lots of e-bikes by today. It's just getting other people out. And I met a person in Cumberland last year, and he had got an e-bike, and he says, "No, I can still keep up with my friends." So I know when I was demoing it, I rode with some people that I don't normally ride with because I can't keep up with them climbing. I can keep up with them going downhill.
0: Yeah,
7: I know how to ride.
8: That's a hard work. Yeah.
0: Well, does the e-bike have any effect on trail maintenance that you've seen?
7: I don't really know. You get more traffic, but e-bikes are actually usually smoother, because it's the hardest thing on the trail is the really strong riders that are just pushing.
0: Yeah.
7: And especially if they don't spin.
0: Yeah. Awesome. And so what are your favorite trails at this time?
7: Oh, well, I usually come up here and ride Seven Leopard, Crinkum Crankum, and Kirkford, and out the Cedar Trail, and then back up, and then either do Expresso or something like that.
0: That's a healthy ride.
7: And I got to get back to Seymour again and start riding there. I hear there's a lot of good things over there.
0: Yeah, there's a lot of good things over there, too. It's lots of fun. Okay, well, is there any other, you've been doing this mountain biking for a while now and trail building for a while now. I don't know if you have any pearls of wisdom that you want to pass on to others who maybe want to get involved in trail building or if you just have another pearl of wisdom about mountain biking.
7: That's a hard question. Trail building, I think NSMB still has, they teach people how to build trail. There's trail programs. Like I said, Matt Preston, he came out with me. He had been a farm boy when he was a kid, so he had the basics, and he learned really quickly. So we worked together, and I shot him a few things. And then people go off on their own. They do their own style. And
0: yeah, I have noticed on Seymour, especially right now, there's lots of loamers being just popping up all over the place. So people are still just building things out there on their lonesome.
7: We shouldn't talk about loamers.
0: Well, now I got to ask. You see signs all the time, don't braid the trails and stuff like that.
9: You're finally getting the famous celebrity there.
7: Yeah.
0: Yep.
9: What's this all about?
0: I do a community radio show on Vancouver Co-op Radio.
9: Oh, awesome.
0: And we're doing a show on mountain biking.
7: Cynthia.
0: The community around it.
7: And I was listening to the voice more because you've got a very distinctive voice, but I didn't hear it.
9: You're hilarious. Mm-hmm. That's really rad. I'm glad you're interviewing this guy. He's a legend.
0: Well, I know.
9: Right. Yeah. Yeah. Cool. Well, I'll let you keep at it.
7: Good seeing you.
9: I got to give you a hug, as always.
7: Oh, yeah.
9: Good to see you. Mm. How are you doing?
7: Just great.
9: Nice work. Keep at it. Keep at it.
7: Yeah.
0: All right. We're getting close to the last question here. But I am going to ask you, what about trails that people are building off on their own and loamers that people are adding? How does that affect what you do here?
7: I just mind my own business.
0: Okay.
7: I do these things, and I have no comment on them. Just per se.
0: Fair enough. They do seem a bit controversial.
7: They are controversial, but my thing is it's not my job, or why should I worry about it at all? It's like e-bikes. They're here. Don't worry. And I'm getting, I'm almost 94 in less, just over a couple of months, and I'll probably get one myself.
0: That seems to be the trend in the way things are going.
7: Yeah, one. I'm slowing down in going uphill. The same thing skiing. I backcountry ski, but I'm not getting up the hills like I used to. Getting down is fine.
0: Well, you look in great shape, and again, really appreciate all the effort. Obviously, everybody appreciates the effort, as you've heard in just the last 15 minutes here on the trail. So, thanks so much, Peter. I really appreciate it.

0: or Kootenai Co-op Radio, CJLY, 93.5 FM in Nelson, BC. Next, we speak with Deanne Côté, Executive Director of the North Shore Mountain Bike Association. This nonprofit organization does many things to preserve mountain biking on the North Shore. Their main efforts are in advocacy and negotiation with land managers to secure the longevity of the trails, getting them sanctioned, and also coordinating paid and volunteer builders and maintainers of the trails. Deanne drops a lot of knowledge about the history, present, and future of the association, and we talk about how to get involved in supporting the organization and the trails. But I've said enough already. Here's Deanne. Well, Deanne, thank you for joining me today on Each for All to talk about the North Shore Mountain Biking Association. It's great to have you.
1: It's a pleasure. Thank you for the invite.
0: As I had mentioned before, you know, I'm an avid mountain biker, and what I keep seeing on the trails is this sense of community, a lot of trail builders out there volunteering. I was curious if you could give us kind of an idea of what that community looks like on the North Shore here in Vancouver.
1: Absolutely. So the North Shore Mountain Bike Association was formed 26 years ago. Back in 1998, we were fully incorporated. The reason why the North Shore Mountain Bike Association was created was there was a lot of pressure from our local land managers, in municipal governments. You know, there was these guys out in the forest, and they were building these trails, and they were starting to ride their bikes out there. And everybody was like, what's going on? It was very scary to a lot of folks. You know, it wasn't their hiking trails or wasn't skiing trails, but this new sport was emerging. And so, you know, the land managers started to get really risk adverse. They were like, oh, I can, you know, this could potentially be catastrophic. So they wanted to start shutting down the trails and decommissioning the trails. So this group of mountain bikers and trail builders got together and they said, no, mountain biking is a safe sport. It's a fun sport. And it's a sport that's going to be around for a very long time. At the time, it was relatively new and people just didn't know much about it. And so the trail builders and mountain bikers got together and said, okay, we're going to start to bring this knowledge to the forefront. And they started to advocate for mountain bikers and for the trails in North Vancouver so that nothing was going to get shut down. So that's kind of how it all started. You know, they got together at the Black Bear Pub, you know, had a few people put in the paperwork, and we had an organization there to start representing mountain bikers and trail builders on the shore. And from there, it kind of grew. It's, you know, we got more builders that are out there building the trails and maintaining the trails. And, you know, the network has grown and evolved over the years. You know, mountain biking has evolved from 26 years ago. You know, we don't have, you know, hardtail bikes with V brakes and bar ends anymore. We've got, you know, full suspension bikes. We have e-bikes. You know, nobody ever thought that, you know, that was going to be kind of the iteration of the mountain bike. So as mountain biking evolved, so has trail building, and the organization has evolved along with it.
0: And so what does the organization look like as far as people who are employees versus volunteers and the builders? How does that all work together?
1: Yeah, absolutely. So we do have a handful of staff who run the organization. So there's myself as the executive director. We have a marketing manager. We have somebody managing partnerships and events. We have an admin person. We also have a full-time trail director. And we also have three people on a full-time trail crew who are out there maintaining. We also have our board of directors. Of course, we're a nonprofit organization and we are run by our board of directors. So we have 11 folks on our board right now. And we also have about 40 volunteer builders as well, covering off the trails. So it is kind of a complex organization that started off as just a handful of volunteers and one builder. And we've grown into a much larger entity just to keep up with the amount of work that we have to do.
0: And how is the organization funded? Is it just memberships or is there more?
1: We have, for a nonprofit, we have a pretty diverse range of financial support. So memberships is definitely one of our biggest. You know, we're up to just over 3,300 members right now, which

0: is incredible. We continue to grow. We also have our sponsors who come out and adopt our trails and help us do trail days. We do get grants. We apply for government grants whenever possible. We also have just private donations as well. We get a lot of donations, whether it's through like workplace payroll deductions that are matched by employers to, you know, people just making a yearly donation for, you know, tax receipts and that type of thing. We also get support from other charitable organizations like District and North End Firefighters Charity. They support us. So we have lots of, revenue coming in from different places, as well as our events. Forgot about our events. Those generate some revenue for us too.
1: Well, and you were mentioning and over email there that one of your main events happened just yesterday. Can you tell us a bit about that?
0: Yeah. So we just kicked off our Fiverr event. So our Fivers are, it's $5 to enter into this. It's like an enduro style mountain bike race where we only time on the downhill sections of the trail. So there's three stages and you only get timed on those. You know, this event started over 10 years ago by one of our volunteers and his wife. And it was really just an opportunity to bring the mountain bike community together in a slightly different format. So it was a little bit, it's not a race per se, but a lot of people kind of take it as a competitive event.
1: Yeah.
0: And then there's always an après with our sponsor at the end. So it's, you know, you get to go and hang out and talk to your buddies, your riding friends, have, you know, some beverages and some food and some prizes and just, you know, just get to hang out with people. You know, a lot of mountain biking is a pretty, you know, unique sport, whereas it is an individual sport, but it's so much more fun with when you're doing it with your friends. And it was just a way to bring folks together in community in a different way. So we had our first event yesterday. We had 105 people show up, which was incredible. Half of those were kids, which was even more incredible. And it's just a fun way to celebrate the trails and bring people out.
1: Awesome. Now, you talked about the North Shore Mountain Biking Association incorporating in 1998. How was the sport evolving at the time? Were there other associations? Like Squamish is just to the north of us here, and it's a huge mountain biking mecca. Was it evolving at that same time?
0: Pretty much, yeah. So Squamish, I think they just turned 30 last year, I believe. So they were around a little bit before we were. And then Whistler Off-Road Cycling Association, they're turning 30 this year. So around the same time, a lot of the communities surrounding us were facing the similar issues. Whereas, you know, people were trying to, you know, close down trails and block out mountain bikers. And that's why a lot of these organizations formed in the first place, was to just to start advocating. We have pretty much anywhere in BC and across Canada, if there is a mountain bike trail or a center, there's going to be an association that is putting in work to advocate and maintain and build trails within their community. So we're definitely not the only ones out there. We're just, I think there's, you know, the North Shore, there was a lot of videos that were taken in the early days of mountain biking, and it was the gnarliest, and just the terrain that we ride in is vastly different than other like Squamish and Whistler. And, that's what people were seeing. And so it's really interesting that, the NSMBA, people look to what we're doing as an example of like setting the bar, higher, whether it's trail maintenance, the types of features on trails. Everywhere you go in the world now, there's always like a trail that's dedicated to the shore. And it's really, really fascinating how a lot of people watch the NSMBA and what we do and then, you know, extrapolate that into their own communities. Pretty cool. Oh,
1: that is pretty cool.
0: Yeah.
1: Speaking of that advocacy component of your work, I'm looking for an idea of how these trails kind of evolve, because it is on like different people's lands. I know, you know, in Squamish, there's other issues with land, but like, it seems like where the trails are and whose land it is plays a large part in how they can evolve there. What does that advocacy look like for the organization?
0: Absolutely. I would say advocacy is probably like there's trail maintenance, and then there's advocacy, and like for the amount of work that we're doing. And we have 5 different land managers. We, you know, we're definitely unique in our region of the amount of land managers that we have to coordinate with. You know, Mount Frome, thankfully, well, there's 3 land managers on Mount Frome. There's District of North Vancouver. There's Grouse Mountain, as well as Metro Vancouver with the Lynn Headwaters. And then Mount Seymour is a little bit more complex because of how it's parceled. We have BC Parks, a District of North Van, CMHC, which is Canadian Mortgage and Housing, which is managed by Rec Sites and Trails BC. And then we also have Metro Vancouver in the Lower Seymour Conservation Area. The complexity is when one trail will pass through all of those land managers' land. And so, you know, we have to submit our work plans every year on the type of trail maintenance we're going to do. And we have to submit it to 5 different people to get approvals. So it's way more challenging in that regard. And all of our land managers are in different, they're in like different places with their trail management plan. So some of them are just starting, like District of North Vancouver is just starting a trail plan for Seymour Mountain. Metro Vancouver is, you know, in a different place. And CMHC, we've got a recreation area management plan that's just waiting for approval. So we have to manage all of those land managers where they're at within their trail planning overall. And so it's an ongoing thing for us to stay on top of and to participate in like stakeholder meetings and stuff when it comes to trails on their land. So it's a lot of work.
1: Sounds like it. And so how are these trails built? You'd mentioned it's back in 1998, very ad hoc. How do trails get built and then sanctioned and then maintained?
0: Mm-hmm. I mean, we're at the point now where the trails can't just be built ad hoc. We need to get the permission from the land manager before we can move ahead with construction on new trails. There is a little bit more bureaucracy involved with this, but what that means for the trail is that when it's, you know, fully sanctioned and we have that authorization, there is no question that that land manager is going to come back and like close the trail down later on. Whereas before, like when we were first, you know, incorporated, there was, yeah, these trails that were developed, you know, the guys and gals were out there looking at where do they think they want to ride? And then they create these lines and boom, we've got trails in a network. You know, and then it was a lot of work to get those trails sanctioned and protected from being closed down. So we're at the point now where, you know, we're working with the land managers and getting the trails approved before they get built. And that just ensures the longevity of that trail.
1: I would be remiss if I didn't ask about Lomers, though, because if you go to Seymour these days, there's a lot of trails coming off of other trails there.
0: Yeah, absolutely.
1: What's the deal with that?
0: Yeah, so Lomers or unsanctioned trails, they exist. Our land managers know they exist. Part of the reasons why these Lomers exist is that, one, it does take a lot longer when you're building a fully sanctioned trail. Like I said, the process and stuff takes longer to get to that point where we can build. So people are impatient and they want to get a trail experience that may not be existing on our current trail network. And so they go out and they build the experience that they want to have.
1: Speaking of that evolution, e-bikes, we're seeing more and more and more and more. I think I was in Squamish a couple of weeks ago, and way more than 50% of the people I saw were on e-bikes. How is that impacting the work that you do and the sport itself?
0: Yeah, e-bikes, it's a hot topic of conversation in the mountain bike community still. They're definitely here. They're here to stay, just like, you know, full suspension mountain bikes. Everybody was like, oh my goodness, what's happening here? You know, it's always a little scary when we get these new technologies coming out. But I see it as a positive. One, it's getting people out into the forest, recreating, they're doing stuff for their health, for their mental health, who may not otherwise be able to, because honestly, mountain biking is hard. If you've ever been out mountain bike, it is a hard sport to get into. Unless you have like a really good cardio base, it is a challenge. So, we're seeing as well, like the population is aging and they're having knee troubles and, they have knee replacements and they can't, do the stuff that they did 10, 20 years ago. But an e-bike is allowing them to extend. They like, I love mountain biking. I don't want to stop doing it. E-bikes have allowed these people to, again, to continue to be healthy and get out there. So there is definitely a lot of positive with e-bikes coming out. As far as the impacts on the trails, the biggest thing is like the class one e-bikes don't have as much impact. A lot of people will say that e-bikes will allow people to do more laps than, say, just on a regular old mountain bike, which is true. As far as like the impact on the, it could also mean like if we had 16 new people out there on the trails, they would have just as much impact because we know we have 16 more tires hitting the ground. The biggest thing is obviously there's no like e-dirt bikes and stuff. And the ones with the throttle are the types of e-bikes and e-dirt bikes that we're struggling with. They do have more impact on the trails. But the class one e-bikes, the pedal assist e-bikes, definitely I wouldn't say that there's any more or less impact because of those at this point.
1: Yeah, interesting. Okay. Yeah. I wasn't aware of the throttle bikes. A couple of questions. One, I was curious to hear about any of the other challenges that the association faces. I don't know if there is anything, because we covered a few already, there's funding, there's advocacy, there's obviously throttle e-bikes. What are the other challenges that the organization faces?
0: Yeah, I think, the two other things that we're facing right now, volunteer burnout is real. I think too, especially within our area, since the pandemic and all of that fun stuff, we have seen an increase in people using the trails. So, our maintenance has definitely increased because we are seeing so many more people out on the trails, not only mountain bikers, but hikers and dog walkers, and everybody has impacts. And so, our maintenance schedule has increased. So along with the funding, to be able to host trail days and stuff, our volunteers too, they're getting tired, and they've all, people are going through life changes or having families or they're moving away and this type of thing. So, getting people to volunteer on a core basis, like we have our volunteer trail builders, is a bit of a challenge. So that's something that we're trying to be creative with. We're creating this new mentorship program to try to bring new people in and get them involved with the organization. Time commitments is a big deal. People are trying to balance life and work and all of this, so something that we're very aware of and we have to keep an eye on and work towards, kind of fixing. The other big thing that we're seeing is climate is having a huge impact on our trails. So the dry summers, we cannot do work during the peak summer months because the soil is way too dry. It's too dusty. We can't resurface a tread because there's no moisture in the soil. It just turns to powder. There was a forest fire up on Seymour last year. Thankfully, it wasn't, close to where we were working. But, that's a reality that we have to face. And then in the winter times, we're seeing change in moisture and, we have really big rain events. And how is that affecting the trails? So, again, that's something that we have to constantly evolve. And the way that we're building now is a lot different than when we were building 10, 20 years ago. Because our climate is changing as well. So those are the two big things that we have to face right now as well.
1: That's really interesting. For people who are out there that do want to get involved, what is the best way to get involved and volunteer?
0: Absolutely. So we post all of our public trail days on our website at nsmba.ca. And it is open to the, most of our trail days are open to the general public. There's no trail building experience required. You'll be led by one of our volunteer experienced trail builders. They'll tell you exactly what you need to be doing. They'll explain, you know, the work that you're doing and the reason behind it while you're there. All you need is a good set of garden gloves, some snacks and some water and, you know, some sturdy shoes, and you can come on out and join any of our public trail days. A trail day will last, you know, 2 to 3 hours, and you can rotate through different jobs if you want to learn how to do different things. But I think, you know, those public trail days are great for absolutely everybody. You don't even have to be a mountain biker to come out and learn how to maintain trails. A lot of the work that is done is applicable to hiking trails as well as mountain bike trails, dirt bike trails, and like you name it, a trail is a trail and requires, you know, the same type of sculpting. So it's a great way to come out and learn just what goes into a trail, because I think it astonishes most people when they work 3 hours in one little section. They're like, I never knew. So it's always great to see. So that's a fantastic way to come out, get involved, lend a hand, and learn a little bit about how trails are built and maintained.
1: Cool. Do you want to speak to the future? Do you have a sense about where mountain biking is going?
0: I only had a crystal ball. Some days I wish I did, because I mean, yeah, when I started mountain biking, you know, in the late 90s and stuff, I never in a million years even thought like full suspension mountain bikes were just coming out. And that was like the craziest. And then now we have e-bikes. And so it's hard to say what's going to happen in the next, 10, 20 years for mountain biking. I think it's exciting. It's really cool to see how things have evolved so much. It is still a relatively young sport compared to like skiing and hiking and horseback riding and that kind of thing. But I don't know. It's going to be interesting, but it's also very exciting. I feel like mountain bikers are really creative people too. Like whether you work in the bike industry or a trail builder, like the creativity that comes, and maybe it's from spending so much time in the forest. I don't know. But it's it amazes me some of the ideas that come out while you're out digging next to your friends and or riding with your friends. Pretty cool.
1: I'm sorry we could keep talking about this forever, but I'm just going to ask one more question. What are your favorite trails? What's your favorite loop?
0: When I first came out to the shore, I did a trail building school up on Dreamweaver. So that trail always holds a special place in my heart because I did some work on there. I also absolutely love Crinkum Crankum. I don't know what it is about that trail. When I got my newest mountain bike, it was one of the first trails I rode, and I was just giddy like a schoolgirl. Like, I just loved it. I love the rock work and the tight corners and the technical aspect of it. So I really, really enjoy that trail as well.
1: That was Deanne Cote, Executive Director of the North Shore Mountain Bike Association, speaking about the amazing work this social economy organization has done to build the network of mountain bike trails enjoyed by thousands every week on the North Shore. If you're keen to help out, you can participate in trail days and take part in local events, and at least, at the very least, get yourself a membership. Information on all of these can be found on their website, nsmba.ca. 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
2: I ran into a fella, and he was on heroin. And his friends took him mountain biking, and he said, because of your trails, I've gotten off the drugs and am mountain biking all the time. It was something for me to do, he said.
1: Rounding out our exploration of the mountain biking community in Vancouver, we couldn't miss speaking with Digger, also known as Todd Feander. I had a chance to sit down with Digger at his trail maintenance container at the top of Mountain Highway to pick his brain on how the sport evolved from a handful of people to the massive world-renowned sport it is today. But most importantly, why does Digger keep doing his work? You can hear in Digger's voice his excitement for mountain biking, for building trails, and the community that supports it. But let's hear it from Digger. Enjoy. Yeah, I'm sitting down with Todd Feander, Did I get it right?
2: That's it.
1: Okay. Todd Feander, a.k.a. Digger. And if you haven't heard of Digger, you haven't done a lot of mountain biking here on the North Shore. Thanks a lot for your time today, Todd, and just sitting down and talking a bit about the community around North Shore mountain biking and really mountain biking in general, because it feels like it kind of has evolved out of what's happened here on the North Shore. Is that fair to say?
2: Oh, yeah. It's gone way more than the North Shore. It's known worldwide, the North Shore, as some of the best biking. And people do North Shore-style bike trails and stunts all around the world.
1: And you've been instrumental in kind of getting the mountain biking scene here on the North Shore off the ground. When did this start?
2: It started in 1982.
1: Wow.
2: And that's when I think I bought my first mountain bike. I don't know when I first built my first trail, about 3 years after that, I think. I made a couple of trails up by Cleveland Dam called the Dam Trails. And we would ride down power line roads from the top of Cypress and down some hiking trails and some old skid roads. And then I would take the Chumleys through the bush and sneak into a trail, and they were just like, whoa, yeah. So that got me started. And I used to work on the Baden-Powell when I was in Scouts and Cubs. So I think that's what got me the bug to build trails. My mother out there with the groups of Scouts and Cubs working on trails.
1: And really, I mean, it seemed to evolve quite organically, from the sounds of it. Like, this isn't something that was organized from the beginning. How did that sort of community start to evolve?
2: Well, everything that I did was illegal. And I was probably, I think, the first person to sort of build a mountain bike trail on the North Shore. I just built a little bit of a side trail off a hiking trail. And when we rode down, I cut onto it, and everybody was like, yeah. So then I decided I would build a trail. So I went in, and it took me about a year to build a trail. The trails were illegal. I wouldn't tell anybody about it. It would be totally hidden. And in a year, probably 7 people would ride it, my friends.
1: Wow. So how did it evolve from that to now we have hundreds of sanctioned trails all across 3 different mountains here in the North Shore?
2: More people started riding with me and riding my trail, so I would build another one and then meet more people and tell them about it, and then they would tell their friends, and we'd all become friends, and groups of 50 of us would sometimes go riding, and we went riding all the time. It was, you know, that's all we did was ride, and all I did was ride and build trails. More people started doing it. It just sort of built on that, and then I came out with North Shore Extreme, and that was a extreme mountain bike film, which I started in 1996, and I filmed all the trails that I built and all the stunts, and people started buying them. So for the next 10 years, I put one out every year, and that sort of got it out. People were seeing them in stores, buying them, and they were sold worldwide, and everybody was wondering, where is this North Shore?
1: Wild. Okay. I kind of wonder why you're not at the top of a mountain bike empire at this point.
2: I am in the Mountain Bike Hall of Fame. That's down in Marin County. I don't think we have a Mountain Bike Hall of Fame up here. I'm down at the museum. They have a few pictures of me and stuff like that. I stayed really quiet about it. A lot of people, when I made my film, it would go under the name Todd Feander. And people would say, that Todd Feander is stealing all Digger's stuff to put in his films. And then Johnny Smoke said, it's the same guy. No one knew that.
1: That's funny. So how did the AKA Digger come to be?
2: I would be naming all my friends, you know, giving him nicknames and stuff. A bunch of young kids came into On Top Bike Shop on Lonsdale and said, we saw that burly guy out digging again. That's because I had a big beard. And that was it. They started calling me the Burly Digger. And then when I shaved my beard off, it just became Digger. Because I am out digging 7 days a week. It's dirt flying in the noonday sun. I love digging.
1: Well, I was going to ask why you do this work, because you have been doing it a long time.
2: I have been building trails a long time. I do it for the riders and my friends and them going, Yahoo. I would hear people riding down my trails going, Yahoo, Yahoo. And I'd scream up, hey, no Yahooing. You know, because you would give away the trail. And after they were sanctioned, I said, you can Yahoo all you want. I do it for the community, for the kids. A lot of parents would come up and say, you're my hero. My son, all he wants to do is go ride a mountain bike, get a job, ride mountain bike and get bike parks. I ran into a fella and he was on heroin. And his friends took him mountain biking. And he said, because of your trails, I've gotten off the drugs and am mountain biking all the time. It was something for me to do, he said. So it you get a good feeling when people are saying that they really like what you do. And it's for the community.
1: That's awesome. In that community, how has it evolved? Like, what was it like then, back in 1982 and that sort of era? And how has it evolved into now?
2: Back in 82, there was very few people riding. One of my friends, I told him he should get one of these mountain bikes, and he said it was a fad. Chris Frampton. Now it has evolved to everybody riding, little kids riding, four-year-old kids riding down trails. When I first made the trails, we were riding fully rigid bikes with cantilever brakes, so you wanted to go downhill. So I made my trails mostly downhill. Once things started changing, I learned how to build trails so everyone could sort of have fun on them, and I just sort of make it for everyone to go out and have a good time on it. So there are thousands and thousands of people out riding these trails daily.
1: Well, I was watching one of your videos, and you had mentioned that the teeter totter was something you came up with for, I think, ladies only.
2: The teeter totter on ladies only was the first teeter totter in the world put on a mountain bike trail. And it was because I had a stump that you rode along, and there was a little bit of water going in between it, and it rotted out, and it was about 3 feet to the other side. And I thought, well, I'm going to put something unique here. And on all my other trails, I was trying to put a unique bridge. Grannies, I put a concrete bridge. I'm in the concrete business, so I carried up a bunch of bags of concrete. Made a concrete form. Other trails, I put ladder bridges on them. Little ghetto logs on them. Ladies only, it was a teeter-totter.
1: So how has the sport evolved? I mean, you talked about riding rigid bikes, and now we got full suspension. Now we're seeing e-bikes. How does that affect the trails that you build?
2: The evolution of the bikes has changed the trails to the what I have to do to them for maintenance. Before, you were fastest you could go was probably 20 kilometers an hour, because it was janky, straight down, clunk, clunk, clunk. Now that you can go faster, you have full suspension, disc brakes, you can do 60 kilometers an hour. So you have to change the style of your trail. You have to make it so it goes uphill more. You have to use line of sight. I found that if you can't see what's coming up, you tend to hit the brake. It's like if you're driving a car for your first time, you're on a windy road, you hit the brake because you don't know what's on the other side. People do that now. So I've really learned so much, and I'm still learning right now. Everything I do, I look at and go, now I know what I should do next time.
1: And what do you think of the introduction of e-bikes? They seem to have exploded in the last couple of years.
2: I ride an e-bike because both my knees have been replaced. They chopped off my knees and threw them away and gave me some new ones. If it wasn't for an e-bike, I wouldn't be riding. I think it's a game changer for people who were getting overweight, a little bit upset that their friends were kicking them up the hill. They'd get up there and they'd go, okay, let's get going. You know, the rule is you wait for somebody for 15 minutes and then leave. You'd get up there and no one was there. E-bikes, it's just for people to get out and ride. It gets more people out riding. I think it's a great thing. You know, there are some people that I'd say, well, you know, you don't really need an e-bike because you're 15 years old, but who am I to tell people what they can ride? They don't ruin the trails. I'm not into throttle bikes. If you have to pedal it, that's a good thing.
1: I did want to ask a bit more about the North Shore Mountain Biking Association. This organization does a lot of advocacy on behalf of the of the mountain biking community here. And you were around when it got formed. Can you tell us what that was? What was going on at that time when it started out?
2: I am one of the founders. I think I'm second on the list. A friend of mine, Lee Lau, was the first one because he was the lawyer, and he went down when he was getting, I think, the paperwork for my film company, and said, let's start a nonprofit organization because of what was going to happen to the trails because of someone wanting to take them over. I won't say who it was or anything like that. We decided to start this association. Now we're a association with, I think, over 3,500 members. Should be a lot more compared to how many people are up here riding. And we look after all the trails. We work on them. We have a trail crew that works on them that gets paid to do it. I am one of them. I've been working for the North Shore Mountain Bike Association for, I think, 11, 12 years now. It's great. We have Fiverr races where you go out in a race and we set up courses. We have trail days. We're trails for all, trails forever.
1: And what would you say for folks who want to get involved in helping out and being part of the community that helps build trails around here?
2: Check out our website, NorthShoreMountainBikeAssociation.com, and become a member and come out for one of the public trail days. We have public trail days all summer. We have TAP, and that you can adopt a trail. One of your companies or a company can give us money, and we take their crews or their people out on trails for 5 days and use them to get tons of work done.
1: Very cool. Yeah, I really appreciate your time and coming out and meeting me here. We're sitting down at your container.
2: This is where I come every morning at 7 o'clock to figure out what I'm going to do.
1: And so how do you figure that out every day?
2: I ride a lot of the trails, and I just know all the trails so well that I know what is going wrong on them and stuff like that. I walk all of them. I ride them all. People tell me about it. But most of the trails, I know what needs to be done on it. So we just go out and hit it hard, and away we go.
1: I was going to ask what your favorite loop is.
2: Favorite loop? I would say doing the climbing trail, espresso, lower espresso digger.
1: I love that one too. Thanks so much for your time today. That was Todd Feander, also known as Digger, who started building trails on the North Shore back in the 80s. There was lots more to this interview, and we'll post the entire thing on our website, eachforall.coop. If you're looking for a way to support Digger directly, you can buy some merch and watch videos off his site, diggernofear.com. Well, I hope you enjoyed our exploration of the social economy of mountain biking on the North Shore. It was an honor to chat with these iconic folks who have given me and my family so much joy and sweat, bruises, and bloodletting over the years. I want to thank Peter, Deanne, and Digger for their time, their thoughts, and their stories, so we can all appreciate the effort this community gives to make these amazing trails. If you want to support this community of builders, maintainers, and advocates, and volunteer, the best way is through the NSMBA, the North Shore Mountain Bike Association. You can connect with them by signing up for a volunteer on trail days. There's a calendar on the site. It sounds like a lot of fun. Like Digger said, dust flying in the noonday sun. So do visit nsmba.ca. We will have this episode on our website shortly with those links. And that's it for us here on Each for All, the Cooperative Connection. I'm your host, Robin Puga. Special thanks to my production team, Sandy Goldman, Joshua Peterman, and Dale McGladry. And thank you for listening. If you'd like to get in contact with us here at Each for All, please email us at ideas@eachforall.coop. Our website is eachforall.coop. 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

0: the forecast is record-breaking heat, wildfires in the west, and extreme rainfall mayhem popping up across the planet. And it may be the strongest El Niño in 150 years. Later in this program, we explore a possible return to mass famine, not just in faraway countries, but real hunger in the UK and America. In a time of rapid climate change forcing and war, food riots in the next few years are possible. On Radio EcoShock, Alad Jones from Cambridge covered UK food riots past and future. American scientist Joshua Elliott warned about the risk of American food shock. Will the monsoons that feed a billion people fail? Gayatri Kathiat and Anish Sinha reported from India. But let's start with El Niño, because this could be a historic event. The strength of an El Niño is measured by ocean temperature in a particular part of the eastern Pacific Ocean. It's not right at the coast of South America, but further out to sea. Once satellites measure 0.5 degrees C warmer than the long-term average, that is an El Niño. A warming of 1 degree is pretty strong, 1.5 even stronger, but if the sea temperatures go to 2 degrees or more over the average, some scientists call that a super El Niño. That could happen. A few meteorologists dubbed it Godzilla after the Japanese film monster from the sea. Here is the strange part. Normally, and I put that in air quotes, normally after a cooling La Niña, which we are coming out of, you can't measure whether an El Niño is happening at least until June or maybe July. The trouble is, the water is El Niño hot already, now, in April. This is not the 6,000-mile-long wave in the North Pacific this spring of heat. That's a different amazing ocean heat event, and it stretches across the North Pacific from Micronesia right towards California. ENSO, the El Niño or La Niña, is measured in the equatorial Pacific, further south. So what should we expect this year with all that going on? Dr. James Hansen, former NASA Goddard chief scientist, just released his post, 2026 on track for warmest year. That was April 30th. Here he disagrees with an estimation by Carbon Brief that 2026 will be the second warmest year on record. The first 3 months of this year are the fourth warmest on record, so we've got a ways to go, but El Niño is expected to push much more heat, reaching its peak in December and January. Hansen and his colleagues say, quote, "We're willing to make the prediction that 2026 is the warmest year in the period of instrumental temperature measurements. Of course, 2027 will be still hotter." This burst of El Niño warming builds on continual warming below it due to fossil fuel burning and damaging nature. Hansen says sea surface temperatures are consistently about 0.13 C warmer than 2023, that last El Niño. Each heating event builds on a climbing base of temperature. But the temperatures don't go back down to where they were when El Niño fades in a year or two. They have reached a new step, which might take us to 1.7 degrees C of global warming, or even higher. Also, the El Niño causes damage to ecosystems that cannot be reversed. In 2023, billions of fish died and coastal ecosystems shifted. Over a million humans also died in the heat and destabilized weather that year. If the El Niño coincides with an already existing drought and high fire risk, it can make all that much worse. However, parts of the world may get flooding rain events that end the drought where they are. The impact of El Niño is different in various parts of the world. For example, there are generally fewer Atlantic hurricanes slamming into the eastern U.S. during an El Niño. Kind of good news. Bad hurricanes are not impossible, but they're less likely. But fire risk on the west coast of North America, Canada, and the U.S. can reach record levels. Meteorologist Jeff Berardelli says the U.S. South could turn to flooding due to a strong El Niño. The El Niño may deliver wetter conditions and floods to China. My reading is that El Niño affects East Asia either less or less predictably. We know historic cases where an El Niño caused millions of deaths in Asia due to crop failure, mainly in India. We'll get to that later with a short quote from the late Mike Davis on Radio EcoShock, describing mass deaths in Victorian times. Famine could come again sooner than you think. Berardelli suggests we may be approaching the strongest El Niño in 150 years. He says, quote, "That's not hype. It's the actual median forecast right now for the developing event later this year. It could rival or even surpass the legendary 1877 El Niño, the strongest on record, which was linked to widespread drought, monsoon failure, and food crises," end quote. Now, before we get on to more bad climate news, there is some good stuff happening. There's some better news, and it's kind of lost in the media frenzy of war and politics. It looks like Trump, strangely the fossil fuel promoter, inadvertently helped the world transition away from fossil fuels. You've heard about that. The blockades of the Persian Gulf cut off more than a billion barrels of oil and gas already. Listen to this from author Mark Hertzgard, director at the journalist outfit covering climate now.
1: Conference got an unexpected boost on Friday when the International Energy Agency director Fatih Birol said in an interview with The Guardian that the Iran war had broken the global fossil fuel industry beyond repair, and the rising prices and the supply disruptions have led countries around the world to lose faith in fossil fuels as a source of energy security. And as a result, Mr. Birol said, countries will permanently be moving away from fossil fuels towards renewables. Of course, that's exactly the goal of this conference. The environment minister of Colombia told me that she was, quote, very happy that Mr. Birol is saying this, and it makes her much more optimistic about what this conference can achieve over the next 2 days.
0: Leading the pack, the solar revolution in Pakistan. It's already well underway before the Iran war. Pakistanis installed so much solar power, the government was caught off guard. The country made a deal with natural gas producer Qatar to back out of contracts made to purchase liquefied natural gas. Qatar agreed to divert 24 LNG cargoes if Pakistan paid the price difference of selling those cargoes to others. And that was last October. Why? As Climate News reports, Pakistani families installed so much cheap solar panels and batteries that Pakistan went from 2% solar power to 25% solar in under 600 days. That is an energy revolution, and it is happening in other countries over the world. So many Australian homes have solar panels, their government recently suggested making electricity free during the day just to use up the excess production. Without government support or programs, people from the Philippines to Africa are hooking up cheap Chinese-made solar panels and better batteries. The alternative energy revolution is happening and getting a big boost by the sudden shortfalls of energy and the realization we can't count on fossil fuels. Meanwhile, an alternative to the continually failing COP climate conferences has appeared. Year after year, for 30 years, world governments met to review the latest climate science from the Intergovernmental Panel on Climate Change, and then they did nothing. Emissions continued to climb. The latest COP meetings were sponsored by big oil and gas producers. Final reports barely mentioned fossil fuels. We are all fed up with that as the world continues to heat up. Finally, another group of 57 countries, a third of the world's economy, met in Santa Marta, Colombia, just a week ago. The first conference on transitioning away from fossil fuels just wrapped up, and this comes from a Covering Climate Now press release after the conference, quote, France released what it called the first national roadmap by a developed country to phase out fossil fuels. The plan foresees removing coal from the national electricity grid by 2027, ending oil consumption by 2045, and gas by 2050. At the Santa Marta conference, the Chinese electric car giant BYD and the Australian mining company Fortescue hosted a private sector roundtable aboard what Fortescue said was the world's first cargo ship powered completely without fossil fuels. The company urged businesses and governments to pursue real zero emissions rather than net zero goals that employ carbon offsets and allow continued emissions. Asked about the 80 to 89% of people around the world who want stronger climate action, Anna Toni, the Brazilian diplomat, who served as the executive director of the COP30 UN Climate Summit, urged citizens to act, quote, at the national level, there are elections coming up, and what consumer choices people make also matter. That was from Covering Climate Now. France has set a plan to get out of fossil fuels with dates. This is a first for a developed country. There is some hope for avoiding utter climate disaster. Also in the good news department, China's imports of LNG, liquefied tanker gas, are down significantly. This comes as Canada spends billions on new LNG export plants on the West Coast, expecting to sell to China, expect some stranded assets. American researcher Justin Mikulka tells the story, quote, last year, China's LNG imports were down 11%. According to the IEEFA, China's LNG imports could fall by another 11% in 2026. To get an idea how big a change this is, well, 2 years ago, BDEF forecast that China would be importing 95 million tons of LNG by the end of 2026. 60 million tons now seems more realistic. China is keeping LNG imports at multi-year lows and is instead reselling cargoes around the region. That comes on the heels of weak demand growth prior to the war. And that's a quote from Justin Mikulka. Surely the drop in Chinese LNG demand is also tied to their jaw-dropping, massive solar installations and electrification of their transport sector. The Chinese government is intensely aware of climate damage. They know it's real, and they don't want the U.S. Navy or any other belligerents to cut their energy supply lines. If China, now the world's biggest economy, can turn away from fossil fuels, there is some hope for the future. Before we get to interviews about climate, El Niño, and the return of the big famine, there is new reporting on climate change in Europe. The World Meteorological Organization released their European State of the Climate 2025, and it's worth considering all this. As the Irish Times reports, Europe's air temperatures becoming dangerously high amid record heat waves in 2025. Here is some of the Irish Times reporting based on work by the WMO and the European Climate Center. Temperatures exceeded 30 degrees inside the Arctic Circle as entire continents suffered extreme weather. Turkey recorded an all-time high temperature of just over 50 degrees, and the popular holiday spots of southern and eastern Spain had months of grueling heat, with up to 50 extra days of feels-like temperatures above 32 degrees C. Even more startling was the unprecedented three-week heat wave that struck Norway, Sweden, and Finland, where temperatures exceeded 30 degrees inside the Arctic Circle. The Greenland ice sheet shrank substantially during the year, losing 139 billion tons of ice, more ice than is contained in all of Europe's mountain glaciers combined. Snow in those mountain areas and across Europe generally was 30% less than normal, leaving less white cover to reflect back the sun's rays. More than 70% of rivers in Europe had lower than normal levels, with flows below average for 11 months. Wildfires burn more land than ever before, affecting over 1 million hectares, an area roughly the size of Dublin, Wicklow, Kildare, Meath, Louth, and Wexford combined. And that's an end quote from the Irish Times. That was just 1 year in Europe during climate change. Next year will be worse. Every year with higher emissions gets worse until we stop. Now to the darkest news. Only older listeners can remember hearing about mass famine overseas. With the Green Revolution and plentiful fertilizers, global food production has increased remarkably. A system of distribution to hungry places developed, with U.S. aid as a central factor. Donald Trump and Elon Musk just ended that crucial support. Reports from aid agencies suggest hundreds of thousands of people have already died, weakened by hunger, because of that withdrawal of American aid. Other countries have also cut back. The international food distribution system is in tatters just when the new emergency arrives. Somewhere between 20% and 30% of total global fertilizer exports are currently obstructed or delayed by the blockade in the Persian Gulf. That's where the primary regional hub for nitrogen-based and phosphate-based fertilizers is. It's a huge bottleneck. This lack of fertilizer will slash crop yields. Some countries cannot get enough diesel fuel for farm tractors. Truck distribution of food becomes too expensive. Even in America, some families are putting food on credit cards or doing without. More farmers will go bankrupt. More families directly growing food will suffer through hunger as their little patches don't produce enough. More people will die. Now, I know every wannabe YouTube channel says, nobody is talking about this. But the growing food crisis is just that. Nobody is reporting it enough. The unnecessary blockade of food and fuel is not happening in a vacuum. Remember, this is all during violent weather events and relentless hotter times. Add the El Nino we just talked about, and then the wild card few know about. What is it? History shows even the former normal climate contained extreme events. An El Nino in the 1800s caused 1 million deaths, many millions of deaths. The American Southwest dried out completely for a few hundred years. So did Australia. This planet already had long cycles of drought and floods before we came along with our emissions. We talked about that dreaded failure of the Indian summer monsoon that killed millions on Radio EcoShock in 2022 with Professors Gayatri Kathayat and Anish Sinha. We only have time for a short sample here from that interview. You can get the whole thing on my website at ecoshock.org.
2: A short period of good climate spurred changes in population, growth in population, and that leads to unsustainable practice, unsustainable population growth, unsustainable agriculture. And then the bad times return and we are fined. You know, we get really whacked by the climate change. So same thing I would say for India. We've been blessed that in the last 150 years, with as bad as sometime the monsoon has been, but for the most part, it has been a very stable climate system. And today, India is the second most populous country in the world and soon to be the most populous. And this population has a short-term memory. They have not seen devastating droughts lasting 10 years, 12 years, like their ancestors did. But again, it's a problem with the short memory of human civilization. So what is important about our study, or for that matter,

0: getting locked in a drought-prone mode that may last for multiple years to even decades. And this is something that not many people realize that in the scientific community. We still have this notion that being a stable system, at the most, it can have 1 or 2 years of a poor monsoon, but it should return back strongly. So, to answer your original question, Alex, that how these mega droughts have contributed to the past collapse, it may very well happen again. And as long as we pay attention to the data that we produce and factor that into account, I think that's the way to do it, to ward off any future catastrophe.
1: Tell us about the terrible Indian famine reported by the British East India Company during the period 1782 to 1792.
0: Yeah, so this is a very interesting period. In this 10 years, there are historical documents say there were at least six famines, and two of them are very accurately described by various historical sources. And we have very good confidence that these were indeed drought-related famines. Now, one has to be very careful in the British period, especially in the 19th century, that there were a lot of famines that were not because of drought. They were from political action, there was from bad economic policies of Britishers. But 1790 to 1800 period is particularly gruesome, because these were drought-inflicted famines. Two of them happened. One is popularly called Skull Famine, or I think it's called Doji Bara Famine, and that struck most parts of India. And the other one was Chalisa Famine, which happened, I think, within 2 years of the first one. And according to one estimate, more than 11 million people died in these two famines alone. This particular 10 years were probably, in my mind, were the most catastrophic 10 years in the recorded Indian history.
1: Now, picture this. A hotter climate drives people and crops beyond their limits. Food aid collapses along with fertilizers. A super El Niño kicks in. If that triple tragedy happens to coincide with a natural extreme event, what will happen?
2: What kind of doer are you? How do you think it's going to end?
3: This is a climate emergency. Find out more on the blog, ecoshock.org, free for all.
1: So regarding the last big mass starvation event, Blue Sky user John Cutting says, "Honestly, I don't have confidence that modern infrastructure will prevent similar horror. The world market will efficiently denude the developing world again and again through gouging and hoarding." John recommends a great book about the El Niño famines in the 1870s and 1890s, Late Victorian Holocausts, El Niño Famines and the Making of the Third World, by Mike Davis. In 2019, 3 years before Mike's untimely passing, he told us about that past holocaust of hunger. From California, my guest is the well-known urban historian, author, and lefty environmentalist Mike Davis.
4: Climate change and the return of epic droughts in parts of Africa, as we see already in, you know, Somalia, will worsen that. It's impossible to address climate change without addressing the politics of climate change. And in this sense, my book, Late Victorian Holocaust, was an effort to understand that in countries, that regions that had experienced for thousands of years periodic major droughts, why suddenly under enlightened British rule and with building railroads and canals and so on, the death toll suddenly shot up in one of the greatest mortality events in human history in the 1870s and again in the 1890s. And here you have to look not just to climate events, but to the way that water is stored, managed, distributed, and particularly the kind of resources managed or controlled by communities themselves, which were stripped away in the conquest of India and its integration in the world market by the British Empire in the 19th century.
1: That was American author and historian Mike Davis. You can listen to that classic

0: full interview using a link in my show blog at ecoshock.org. So was that when undeveloped countries hit the buffer, hit the barrier, the setback that kept them from making the industrial progress seen in Europe and America? Did El Niño seal the fate of some parts of the world? Could it again?
1: Reach for the Valium. We're all doomed.
0: You think the food shock is for poor people in some faraway country? How about the United Kingdom or the United States? Experts find food riots are possible in the United Kingdom as climate change ramps up. From Cambridge, Alla Jones outlines how food stress boils over. Around the world, crops may not be planted or harvested when it gets too hot to work outside. Here is a selection from that interview with Alla Jones, December 2023, on Radio EcoShock. Is a real food crisis bringing rioters out on the streets? It hasn't happened for over 100 years. And you advised the UK government on food security. You were part of the UK-US Task Force on Extreme Weather and Global Food Resilience. Why your continuing concern?
2: I think what we've seen around the world is more tension and more problems within the food system. So as you said in the introduction, food prices are at an all-time high. And also the use of things like food banks, where people are reliant on donations for food in the UK, is at an all-time high. So the pressure in the food system is really high. And while we haven't seen riots of really large scale within the UK for many decades, we have seen small-scale riots and protests around availability of food, both in the UK but also across Europe. So really the question is, what are the things that will trigger people going out and protesting, and how those protests become riots, and what we can do to try and alleviate that pressure so that people feel secure in their access to food going forward?
0: And your analysis finds civil unrest could develop even if the country doesn't actually run out of food. What is another possible cause?
2: So even if we don't run out of food, there's two different causes there. One is distribution and the other is price. So even if we've got enough food, if it's unaffordable for the majority of people, then obviously they can't access it. Or if we have a distribution problem, whether that's problems with transport or logistics in moving food around the country, then it's not necessary that the whole country will experience protests or disturbances around access to food, but it could be pockets that appear where that distribution has not been possible.
0: The new paper points to, quote, the rise in social media and sensationalist journalism, and with the public expectation that one should be able to buy anything, more or less at the same price, at any time of year. Talk to us about the fragility of public expectations in the developed world.
2: What we've seen is that people now do expect the system to be able to provide what they need when they need it. And also that it should be affordable. We've seen globalization has provided us with supply chains that can provide any fruit or vegetable at any time of the year. And people have got used to that and used to being able to buy fruit and veg at times of the year when you couldn't grow them domestically. So with that expectation becomes additional fragility. So as soon as, and we saw this during COVID, and within the UK as well, when the UK left the European Union, we saw disruptions to supply chains. And there was a lot of tension within the consumer groups about just some products not being available, whether that was tomatoes or lettuce. It didn't spill over to riots, but you could see the tension within the system rise because some supply chains stopped working. And when it's food in particular, those tensions can rise quite rapidly. And we've certainly seen it in many countries around the world where access to particular sorts of food can lead to rioting and can lead to protest very rapidly.
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0: As we speak, wet weather damaged local UK vegetables, straining some supermarket staples for the holiday season. But can't we always import more if climate instability hits?
2: What we've been seeing, especially in the UK, is this assumption that we can always import, that the international markets will be able to help us withstand any local and domestic shocks. And certainly for the UK, we import approximately half our food all the time. So we're very reliant on international markets. The challenges that we're going to face going forward is around disruptions to those supply chains, either because we change trade agreements, and we saw that with the European Union in the UK, or because you've got increasing impacts of things like climate change around the world, where large breadbaskets, so these are areas that grow a lot of our food, for example in the US or in Ukraine and Russia or in China and across Europe, where they get disrupted, and we have seen losses of 10% of global food, global wheat or global rice in a given year. Sometimes we have the stocks to be able to withstand those sorts of shocks, but you can imagine quite easily at the sort of perfect storm of losing wheat harvests in the US due to food and floods or droughts, coupled with extreme rainfall in the UK, meaning that international prices are really high. So up until this point, we've been able to outbid poorer countries or stabilize our supply chains, but we can't always rely on being able to outbid everybody on international markets.
0: Well, so in an emergency, could the country feed itself as it tried to do in World War II?
2: So what happened in World War II was a dramatic change in the way we used our landscape. We were also a much smaller population and much less reliant on imports. So currently, the 50% reliance on imports, there is the possibility of changing what we eat. So we would have to be much less reliant on meat so that the per calorie output from our land was much higher, so that we're not feeding food to animals and then creating that supply chain. So yes, the UK could probably be self-sufficient, although there's lots of research going on to see if how true that is. But our diets would have to be vastly different from what they are today, and also what we eat and when we eat it would need to be very different. So it's all, of course, it would be very seasonal. So the big question is, how quickly could we change everything? It wouldn't be overnight. People always struggled to change diets over many years. So if suddenly we had to be self-sufficient, then there probably would be a lot of tension in the system, and certainly tension within society and across communities, and resistance to that, the scale of change that would be needed.
0: What were the questions your new paper, with 56 co-authors, asked?
2: So what we asked was very general questions around what do we think the risks are in the food system? How do we see some of these risks playing out, over what sort of time scale? And this was general risks across the whole food system. So we covered things like the rise of social media, information, access to knowledge that people have. What does that do in terms of tension within the food system, through to climate change, extreme weather, loss of biodiversity, pollinators, bees, things that are really important, increasing prices into farms, transport, as well as more extreme impacts like extreme space weather. So that disrupting telecommunications, disrupting logistics. So we did ask these experts to try and list as many risks as they could and then put their best estimate at likelihood of these sorts of events happening over a 10 or 50-year time frame.
0: And what did experts conclude about the chances of food riots in the UK within the next 50 years or even the next 10?
2: So the vast majority of experts thought over the next 50 years that riots were certainly possible in the UK, and they thought that the drivers for that, the main ones, would be climate change or impacts of climate change, although there are a number of different cascading risks. So climate change impacting some physical loss, but then also impacting transport and impacting societies in different ways. So that kind of multiple risks coming together over the next 50 years could make accessibility in the UK a problem, and accessibility then leading into some form of riot. Over the shorter period of time, But then there was much less consensus. It certainly wasn't the majority. It was a minority of people thought that we could still see some form of protest in the UK, mostly down to accessibility. So that's more about distribution than it is about overall access and availability. But that, you know, that distribution, we could certainly see pockets, especially in areas where there is more poverty in the UK and more people reliant on food banks and donations currently, then a, you know, distribution challenge across that kind of supply chain in those regions could lead to some sort of riot or protest.
0: Unlike the so-called Cardiff Ely bread riots in 1991, which began really as a business dispute, what is the threshold your team established as a real riot?
2: So we didn't actually define a threshold. What we did try and say is this is the scale of riot that we wanted people to think about when they were looking at the likelihood of it happening. So the sort of riots that we had with the London riots, which were more around race and the police in the last decade. So we have seen London riots and people going out in the streets, committing violence, looting shops. They're very small pockets. So we tried to ask people to imagine what would create that, but on a much larger scale. So not the level on a larger scale, but just more distributed across the UK. So certainly those sorts of race riot type levels that we have seen, but as a result of some sort of crisis in the food system and happening in more than just those localized areas.
0: Well, in the scenario in the paper, you talk about 30,000 people injured. What do you mean by injured?
2: So we used the definition that was used in the London riots, and this is how police categorise the impact of the riots. So injuries, as noted by the police, could be anything from, you know, people getting injured because of broken glass, ending up in fights. They could be hospitalised, but a lot of those are fairly minor injuries, but some can be fairly major injuries. In separate research, we have been looking at, you know, the scale of injury and whether, when you've looked at food riots around the world in the past, some of these protests and riots, especially around North Africa and the Middle East, they lead to death of protesters because of extreme responses by the authorities, or the riots become much larger. And we saw that in the Arab Spring, which then led to governments being toppled. So that kind of threshold is easier to quantify, one person dying. But the definition we used around injuries for this scenario was more around how police would categorize an injury. So has actual bodily harm happened? Would someone be arrested for that? The scale of that is quite wide.
0: If people think food will come within a few days, that is different from a dread of a longer period. Is the response recovery time a factor in whether riots happen? What do you think?
2: I think that's absolutely true. We didn't ask about response recovery times and how long that would need to be before the protests started to happen. But certainly, if you look at the UK food system and the resilience of it and supply chains, we often say that you know, everyone's 7 days away from food running out. So our supply chains are incredibly efficient and just in time. And a lot of the UK food distribution is on the back of lorries rather than in storage. So it's constantly in movement. So when we look at recovery timescales, we've also got to look at how efficient the system is and how recovery would happen. And that's why I think, you know, it's when the supply chain breaks down, you've got a 3 to 7 day period where the local supply would run out, and how quickly you can then recover means that you've got an additional period of time on that. How people perceive it, and this is where we, you know, talk about the rise of social media and the press and how it's talked about. So if it's talked about in a measured way, there's been a supply chain problem, but people are working on it, and supply should be back up in 3 to 5 days, so don't panic. That would help alleviate some of the problems, but if the social media and the newspapers report it as, you know, shock photos of no food on shelves in certain supermarkets, people go out, panic buy, there's even less food then in the system, and that can speed up the problem, and therefore that response time needs to be even shorter. So as soon as people see no food in the shops, then protests can happen really quickly. So that kind of response time depends on how people respond to the initial shock. If shops are empty for 2-3 days, people get very worried very quickly.
0: Did any of the expert respondents cite hacking, artificial intelligence, or terrorism as a threat to food?
2: Yeah, so both AI and terrorism were factors linked into some of those risks, as well as, you know, things like food health issues, so outbreaks of different sorts of avian flu in birds or swine flu. So that sort of disease vectors within the food system as well could be a risk, but in particular around AI in logistics and transport and the whole food system and sales, then that's a particular threat, as is direct terrorism, both in terms of physical risks to supply chains and especially global supply chains. So there are particular risk points in the global supply chain, but also through cyber terrorism, taking down transport logistics, that's also a risk to the food system.
3: 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We're at ecoshock.org.
0: Alla Jones, you've been working on UK food security for many years. Is the government of the people getting any closer to national food readiness for emergencies?
2: So I think in the UK, not really. We've seen an increasing reliance on international markets and international supply chains. There has been some work around food security, and we've seen reports on food systems and the future of food being commissioned by the UK government, and especially looking at things like diet changes and what we need out of food, as well as strategies around how we ensure domestic production is protected so that we do have some form of domestic production. What we haven't seen is that being joined up into a proper food security strategy looking forward.
0: From the Global Sustainability Institute at Cambridge, we've been speaking with Director Alla Jones. He led the paper Scoping Potential Routes to UK Civil Unrest via the Food System, Results of a Structured Expert Elicitation. Find links and more discussion in my show blog at ecoshock.org, published Wednesdays, and that's Thursday in Europe. I'm Alex Smith reporting. American listeners, you are not immune to food shock. Some of you are already stressed buying pasta instead of sky-high meat, or skipping your meals so the kids get enough. But the real food shock will come if the Midwest farms cannot produce. Listen to American scientist Joshua Elliott warning about the risk of American food shock on Radio EcoShock 2016. Well, before we go deeper into where our food really comes from, let's try for a snapshot of what food shock would look like if we were watching news as it develops. What might they be describing?
4: Well, it can really run the gambit depending on, of course, where the shock occurs in the world. But what we tried to do in the report was look back at the historical period, both from the perspective of strictly of historical data and observational data on food system shocks, and also from a set of models, crop models and food system models that predict from climate and weather what agricultural productivity will look like. What we found is that globally, a sort of extreme food system shock equated to roughly a 10% loss in global calories, and that's from the big major food and commodity crops, which is maize, soy, wheat, and rice, which together account for, I think, about 80% of the total calories we produce in the world. That 10% loss can come from a lot of different places, and it really depends on the distribution of production and, of course, on the effects of weather. So for corn and soy, which are, of course, very, very heavily concentrated in certain key breadbasket regions, especially in the Midwest United States and in parts of South America, we found that a food system shock of this sort of scale really required a major drought event in the United States Midwest. So the kind of events we saw in 1988, in 2012, et cetera. And if we're talking about on the much longer time scale, the kind of events we saw in the U.S. Dust Bowl in the 1930s, which is a lot of what I was talking about at the AAAS meeting.
0: And I'm guessing this isn't just a fringe possibility imagined by doomers. Who funded this research and who published the report Extreme Weather and Resilience of the Global Food System?
4: So the task force brought together researchers from both public and private sector, and indeed even folks from industry in both the UK and US, It was mostly driven by the Global Food Security Program in the UK, which is a cross-agency program that brings together food security concerns from pretty much every element of the different UK agencies. So they were the primary funder and the publisher of the report.
0: And I haven't heard of them before. So they're in the UK, as you say?
4: That's right. It's a relatively new effort. I think it's probably only a few years old. I think its primary home is in the Foreign and Commonwealth Office in the UK, but it has aspects of their agricultural agency and really touches on sort of every agency within the government that impacts, that has interest in food security issues. And it's a really amazing new model for how science and research gets funded and how it gets done, because increasingly these days, a lot of the biggest problems in the world, and especially in the sort of environmental sustainability, food productivity, et cetera world, are cross-sectoral issues. They cross across many different scientific disciplines, and they cross, in terms of the governmental sense, they cross, their interests cross across many different agencies. So you need these kinds of cross-agency, interdisciplinary efforts in order to really take an integrative perspective on the global food system.
0: When I think of what can happen to an important growing area, I'm picturing California with the long drought. But is that the kind of threat that your group studies?
4: It absolutely is. Now, we were primarily looking at, again, the big global commodity crops. And California these days has actually moved away from those global commodity crops and is now growing more what we call high-value food, produce, nuts, perennial crops, etc. So when you think about it in terms of global cereal production, maize, wheat, rice, there's not a lot of that grown in California. But of course, those kinds of drought events are hugely important both for local and global food systems. But, you know, when you think about the actual global food network, when you think about where is the typical citizen in China or India getting their food calories from, it's coming from, you know, just a handful of staple crops like maize and rice and wheat.
0: Well, maybe a better example would be that huge heat wave that hit Russia in 2010. Their grain production fell tremendously, and Russia stopped exporting as the price of wheat rose for big importers like Egypt. Revolution followed within a year. Would you count that 2010 event as a global food shock?
4: Absolutely. So what happened in the 2000s and really sort of culminated in 2007, 8, 9, 10 is a sequence of both food shocks and of sort of increasing overall demand on the food sector from a number of sources. Biofuels usually gets the most blame, but there are a lot of different reasons why the demand side was increasing so dramatically, including a dramatic increase in pressure from the meat industry for agricultural commodities, for animal feed. So the situation was sort of perfect, was a sort of perfect storm of consequences. And when you had a food shock on top of those scenarios, so something like the heat wave in Russia, that then leads to sort of poor governmental responses, such as export restrictions, such as panic buying on the international markets, which then further inflate global food prices and further sort of complicate food shocks. So that's the sort of the traditional picture of the sort of market-driven food shock. So you saw, because market prices increased for grain, import-dependent countries like Egypt saw huge increases in their local food prices and therefore saw political instability in Egypt and Tunisia, etc. And there's absolutely no doubt that those global market factors and those global food shocks contributed to the instability that led to that insecurity around the Middle East. You also have domestic food shocks. You know, of course, the direct domestic effects of drought and climatic extremes, which can also contribute to food insecurity. And that's what's typically blamed for what happened in Syria. There was a huge drought in Syria, which obviously wasn't significant enough to really affect global markets, but led to a lot of domestic food instability and a lot of migration from rural to urban populations, which again, because it happened in the context of high global food prices and other political and destabilizing factors within the country, significantly contributed to the destabilizing forces and the subsequent security situation in Syria.
0: All right. Now, we could say this is all just a matter of weather, but what is the role of climate change when it comes to fragility in world food production?
4: That was a big piece of the report that we were doing, and is trying to look at, trying to characterize what the present risk is in the food system and how that risk is likely to evolve in the future. And what we found is that there is growing evidence that food system shocks are likely to become more severe and more frequent in the future because of climate change. So there's not quite the silver bullet on that yet. There's still a lot more work to be done in order to say with any absolute surety about how extreme events and climate variability and resulting global food system resilience is likely to evolve in the future. But we can say that the evidence is certainly pointing in the direction of increasing severity and increasing frequency of global extreme events as climate changes. And in some places, the story is significantly worse than others. And importantly for perhaps this audience, and importantly for the global food system, the U.S. is especially sensitive, the U.S. Midwest especially, is especially sensitive to climate change in this respect because of the projected changes, because the production system in the U.S. and in the Midwest is right at that sort of threshold of temperature thresholds where an increase of just a couple of degrees is already enough to significantly impact the productivity levels in places like Iowa and Illinois.
0: Yeah, one of your colleagues, Tim Benton, blogged about something he called the New Dust Bowl.
4: Right. So that's a lot of the work that I was talking about there is sort of what are the chances of the next Dust Bowl. So there's been a lot of work suggesting that a Dust Bowl type of event is increasingly becoming more likely in the future. And what made the Dust Bowl special is not necessarily the severity of an individual drought, although the individual droughts in the 30s were severe. So the 1936 drought for the Midwest was especially severe. But what made it special was the persistence of drought, so that you had these three major drought events coincident in only a relatively short amount of time. And those sort of persistent drought events are expected to become more likely in the future across the United States. And so we wanted to look at what are the implications of that scale of event for the food production system, both now and in the future under increasing temperatures. And so we did a study which is under review right now for publication, but which I presented at AAAS and is summarized in a couple of different places, looking at what the scale of those events would be. And what we found is that that the 30s really were quite extreme. So if we had another decade like the 30s now under present-day technological conditions, just the worst drought of the 1930s, so 1936, would likely be about 50% worse than the drought we saw in 2012, which really is unprecedented in the modern era, and honestly is about as bad as it was in the 30s. It's obviously, for various reasons, it's impossible to truly compare the agricultural system and an agricultural extreme event between the 1930s and the present because the technology, the distribution of crops, everything is just so different. But roughly speaking, the losses that we saw in the 30s were about the same as the losses we would expect today under those same climate conditions. And furthermore, we found that it was very, very sensitive to increasing temperature. So if you take the 1930s, if it happens, say, 20 years from now, and let me step back for a second. The 1930s were very extreme in terms of the precipitation distribution. 1936 in the Midwest was by far the lowest precipitation event we've seen in the last 100 and some odd years, and was equated to about a 50% reduction in relative to average precipitation from what we normally see, which is averaged over sort of agricultural area in the Midwest. And that is really a huge reduction. But in terms of temperature, it really wasn't that extreme. 1936 was about the same as 1988 or 2012. And it turns out that at these high temperatures, crops tend to be much more sensitive to increasing temperature than they are to precipitation for a variety of reasons. One of which is in the United States, a lot of the water that crops use actually comes from soil moisture that is built up over the wet winter and spring months in the U.S. So you can have relatively suppressed precipitation in the summer without it having a fully destroying effect. Obviously, it's still very damaging, but without having a fully destroying effect. Whereas increasing temperature affects the crop throughout its growing cycle by reducing season length and increasing evapotranspiration and thus creating water stress just from increasing temperatures. So in short, as we get to these higher temperatures, the temperature ends up mattering even more than the precipitation. So by the middle of the century, under sort of most scenarios, by the middle of the century, if we're talking about a 3 degrees warmer world relative to sort of pre-industrial levels, the average year is already about as damaging to, say, U.S. corn, for example, than the worst year of the 1930s is. So basically, at these extremes, crops are really, really, really sensitive to temperature. And so just because the 1930s were so rare on a precipitation basis doesn't sort of get us off the hook from considering them as sort of potential scenarios.
0: We have been speaking with Joshua Elliott from the University of Chicago. He's part of a study group of British and American scientists looking at food resilience and the likely arrival of global food shocks as climate change and extreme weather develop.
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0: Yes, even in America and Europe, the hidden hungry could return. Overseas, they are already dying. Climate change, greed, and war bring back the horror we thought we had conquered. Two recent Radio EcoShock shows suggested ways to prepare for food shock. Get your own stored food insurance if you can, even on a budget, I tell you how. And help local food come back again with Victory Gardens. Reclaim food from the oligarchs. Food for the people. I'm Alex Smith. Thank you for listening.

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2: 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Shout out my homegirl DJ Denise. You already know what it is, you see me? Zing.

0: Welcome back to URP Radio. I'm your host, DJ Denise, and I've got another amazing guest for you all this week. Mike Guts is an artist from Toronto, Ontario, Canada, swiftly establishing himself as a rising music mogul. Beyond his extensive project list, he frequently performs live on stage. He played a key role in launching Connect the Dot, a brand that unites local artists across Ontario. His momentum continued in 2020 with a record deal with Motive Music Canada, founded by Canadian legend G Wunda. Mike Guts's work ethic is relentless. He has organized multiple showcases and is actively working on relaunching a clothing brand, demonstrating he is a significant force in the music industry for the years ahead. Welcome to the show, Mike Guts. How are you today?
1: I'm great. Thank you very much for the intro. Hey, how are you today?
0: I'm very good. This is so amazing to be chatting with you. I have heard about you a lot, man.
1: Okay.
0: And following the rise, man. It's amazing. From the West Coast to the East Coast. We love what you're doing.
1: Thank you. I appreciate you. And shout out to the West Coast, you know, for supporting me. And, you know, I see y'all, you know, playing the songs and sharing my stuff for some time now. So I appreciate y'all, you know, respects for sure.
0: Shout out. Well, we should take it right from the beginning. Mike Guts, how did you get your stage name?
1: It's actually like a cut and paste of my real name, right? So, my first name is Mike, actually Mike, right? And then my last name is Guthrie, so it's like short for guts, right? So it's kind of a bit and piece of my, my real name. But on top of that, it's like, you know, it's kind of like obviously with what I do, like, you know, on the mic, it kind of is fitting, right? So, you know, there's kind of like a double, triple meaning with the name. And, you know, it kind of fitted like throughout these years. So, and, you know, I first started with Big Mike Guts, and then I dropped the big, and then it was I dropped the mic. It was Big Guts at one point, and then I lost a bunch of weight, so then it became Mike Guts. So yeah, so that's where I'm at right now.
0: Wow, what a journey on the name, you know, especially yeah. See it up on lights and on stages and thing like that. That's fire. That's absolutely fire. Oh my gosh.
1: Absolutely.
0: This is amazing to hear about this. We should hop right in too. You working with Motive Music Canada and G Wunda. This is
1: yes,
0: a Canadian
1: sir.
0: Legend. So tell us about those early beginnings when you all first linked up.
1: So I've known G for quite some time. I met G early 2000s. We got on a show together. I had him headline one of my shows, one of my earlier events that I produced. And it was all love from like, you know, the beginning. You know, he's a real humble guy, and you know, he had his expertise with the scene, with the culture in the Toronto scene. And we stayed close for quite some time. He'd always be supporting my brand and supporting the music. And, one of my earlier projects, Freedom of Speech, that I dropped back in 2013, he was the producer of the lead single Gut Check Time. So that was really kind of what started the whole, the whole like real connection between myself and G. And that song blew up, and it's one of my favorite songs in my catalog, to this day. And then, you know, time progressed, and then got to, you know, around 2020, definitely during pandemic, I remember G hitting me up, and, you know, he was one of the first people that introduced me to one of the in-house producers for Motive, Nostradamus. He was one of the first people that introduced me to him. So, with me and myself and Notes, we worked on a few tracks, and then the few tracks became an album. And, then G started playing around with the idea of me coming over to Motive Music. And, you know, I knew what Motive has been doing for quite some time. And, you know, he talked about me coming over to Motive and bringing the project with me over to Motive with Notes. And, the rest is history. We just kind of built from there.
0: Wow. No, this is Canadian music history right now. We're hearing about that Toronto building blocks. For real. Fire. No, thank you so much for sharing. Because, you know, we don't get the history like this from the real people. You know what I mean?
1: Yes. Shout out to G Wonder. Shout out to Motive Music.
0: That's what's up. No, thank you again for sharing so much. It's so crucial how the music network is. It's so intricate, and how you get connected to all of your network. It's amazing. I actually heard your network is your net worth. Is a quote that I just go, you know what I mean?
1: Absolutely.
0: So it's so fire that, you're getting the mentorship and the guidance you need from G Wonder. So shout out to Motive Music Canada. And well, you as an artist as well, you have to work on so much in the back end with social media. Tell us how are you feeling about social media in 2026?
1: Social media is definitely, you know, beneficial to, you know, get your music out there and push your music out there. It's, you know, it's key. And, you know, like just learning about, you know, just different like strategies on like how to post, when to post, you know, just engines on where to post to, and, you know, working with different people. And, you know, the beauty of social media is that, you know, I've met a lot of, you know, like I've connected with a lot of people around the world. You know, I've connected with people who are, you know, in the culture, whether they're, you know, graphic artists, whether they're, you know, videographers, whether they're producers. You know, I've met some really dope people across the world that, you know, collaborated with me. And, you know, when I get these random follows and I get these, you know, random links from people, then them saying, you know, hey, when they mess with my music, it's amazing because it's humbling. It's real humbling at the sense because it's like, you know, like, you know, people from, you know, across the world. You know, I've spoken to people like in Asia. I've spoken to people in the UK. You know, I've spoke to people in Europe. It's all around the world where it's like, you know, you talk to these people who are, you know, they might be hours behind, but they're right on time with your music. So it's crazy that, like, you know, how social media can connect with everybody, you know, especially, you know, where it's come from to where it's at now. So yeah, I'm blessed for it for sure.
0: Facts. Yeah, no, I feel you with that too. Cause yeah, if you're you know, sleeping and somebody in like Europe is posting about you, you know what I mean? You,
1: for sure.
0: You're getting some shine when you didn't even know, like, you know, you didn't even have to be awake for that.
1: Absolutely.
0: Love that. Yeah. Shout out to social media and the links that you're making too. It's amazing to find all these people from just the production of your music. I'm really curious. You know, who are some of those day ones who've been messaging and, you know, even showing up at shows or commenting on your page that you want to shout out right now?
1: I definitely want to shout out. You got to follow this girl. Her art is amazing. She posts all my music on all of her art. It's art by AW. You got to make sure that you follow her art. She posts. She's like a huge follower of mine. She, you know, the work that she puts in with, you know, everything that she's doing right now, and her page is growing. She's just got her merch launch right now. It's _art_by_AW. Right. Like, and then there's another underscore. Right. But if you follow my page, I always post and reshare her stuff. She's always killing it. My music's all over her page and she's just, she's killing it right now with the art. And, you know, it's crazy, like, connecting with her and connecting with all these other random art people, because she kind of started her page from, like, organically from day one. And she's doing, like, a lot of, like, these artsy kind of images right now. Mm. And, like, you know, connecting with her art people, they're now listening to my music. And it's like, I'm getting random, like, you know, requests and whatnot from people who are, like, you know, like, I guess outside of that culture as well, that are, like, connecting with my music. So it's really cool. It's really dope. You know, so she's definitely, her brand is right now building right now. So, you know, definitely get it. You know, art by AW. It's a growing, you know, page right now. she's definitely pushing the brand, and she supports. She supports other local artists, supports all music, all genres, all culture of the art. So, like, she's doing it right now. So, big up to her. But, yeah, the day ones, you know, I keep my circle small. Like, I keep my circle. I got, you know, shout out to Specs. You know, he's the other me and him, we have the label We Eat Beats. We have the group We Eat Beats. He's been my day one from time, you know, my right-hand man. He's like the Robin to my Batman. So, you know, and then, you know, my homie Grins, you know, he's one of my closest friends, one of the in-house producers for We Eat Beats. He's my guy from day one. I've known that guy from Pampers, and, you know, to see him grow into, you know, the man that he is today, and doing it, and, like, he's just definitely been a student to, you know, he's been the student to what I've built, and now to see him elevate and get to a level, like, he's just, yeah, you know, I have nothing but love for the kids. So, yeah, they're definitely the day ones, you know, so, yeah, big up to them.
0: Wow, big shout outs. Yeah, Art by AW Specs. Oh man, you got a family, a troop right behind you. That's what's up.
1: For sure.
0: That's what's up.
1: For sure.
0: Oh my goodness. Well, yeah, we should let people hear some music right now.
1: Absolutely.
0: We've got Never Enough featuring King Smooth. Please, and produced by Nostradamus, please tell us about writing this song and how you chose your feature, because, you know, we want to know all the ins and outs of how you put this together.
1: Well, the funny history with this song, let's just say, long story short, I'm not going to throw people under the bus because, you know, I like to keep it respectful and keep it humble. But, you know, at the end of the day, there's a bit of a history with this song. It was created, and then it was almost not created, and then it was revived in a lot of ways, well, thankfully, by having the right people in my circle, having the right producers in my circles. Shouts to Burroughs, shouts to Renee Double. They're the ones that actually helped put the remix or put the G-mix together that's on the deluxe version of this song that's on the Love Is For Suckers album that's out right now. Ken Smooth, that's my guy from day one. You know, he's on the hook. Nostradamus, that's Mode of Music. That's my, you know, we've done several songs together. We got a couple albums that's on the deck that's going to be coming out. And yeah, basically with this song, it was just catching a vibe, catching a whole mood, right? Love Is For Suckers is out right now. It's basically about the interpersonal side of me. Pretty much, you know, like talking about relationships, talking about different aspects of relationships, going all over, you know, whether it's, you know, being madly in love to somebody, to like wanting to kill somebody because, you know, you're going through a heartbreak or whatever. So it's just touching on all the different, like, you know, sides of, you know, relationships and that aspect, right? So, you know, it dropped on Valentine's Day. The deluxe dropped on Steak and BJ Day. It's out right now. This was one of the lead singles for it. Shouts to Ken Smooth. Shouts to Nostradamus. Yeah, let's get into it.

0: Eo, Tanuyap, Kwiget Iwans, Kwiens Na. Hi, everybody. My name is Kwiget Iwans. I'm a member of the Squamish Nation and the Yogalanis clan of the Haida Nation. 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
1: 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I'm your host, DJ Denise. And we have been speaking with Mike Guts from Toronto, Ontario, Canada. 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Go follow Mike Guts on all streaming platforms. You can get it. And yes, URP Radio is selling t-shirts. 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I'm DJ Denise35 on Instagram. Follow me as well. URP Radio. If you got new music and you're an artist, share with us what you got. We're ready to hear what's new and what's out there. Let's go. You know, analytics are really important, and we've been talking about social media a lot here. Tell us, where in the world are you noticing that your music is playing the most?

0: Now, also, if there was a dream brand or a collaboration brand sponsorship, who would you want to work with if they dropped a bag in your lap?
1: Who I want to work with? Well, I'm a bit of a sneakerhead. I'm a bit of a sneakerhead. I've become a sneakerhead within the last few years, actually. Not a day one sneakerhead. I'm just, you know, kind of like got caught up with it. Really in love with Jordans. Really love my Jordans. You know, if Jordan ever wanted to do a Mike Guts Connect the Dot collaborative, you know, type of project or type of, you know, push, I definitely would consider it, you know. But when it comes to brands, I like to usually rock my own brand, to be honest with you, man. Connect the Dot, you know, like shouts to the family, you know, Dan Barker, Specs Don, Dre Specs, Vincy Prince. I like to rock my own brand, to be honest with you. I like to, like, you know, rock the Mike Guts care, the Scarborough gear. I usually, you know, try to focus on pushing my own stuff and as per rocking other people's brands. But if I had to step out and collaborate with anyone, definitely Jordan. You know, we could drop a nice, you know, we could drop a nice Mike Guts, Mike Guts Jordan 4 collaborative, you know, Weed Beats collaborative shoe of some sort. And, you know, yeah, definitely can work out that bag.
0: Yo, and I see it. Yeah, connect the dot. I can see it right on the side right there. Yeah. Oh, my God. With some art? Sure.
1: Some art by AW.
0: Right, right. Imagine she comes in with the design. That'd be fire.
1: There we go. There we go. Let's go, Jordan. Let's get it going.
0: That's what's up. And oh, my God, that embroidery, that could be next level on there, you know?
1: Exactly. Shout out to Scarborough's Finest too. They're always the ones that help with the brand, with the push. You know, shout out to Selwyn. Like he's definitely one of the visionaries to help push the whole Mike Guts Connect the Dot brand. We got a collaborative drop that we're gonna be doing real soon. Stay tuned for that. But yeah, man, we like I said, I like to push my own stuff. I like to wear my own gear. You know, like I got the clothing line that's going to be dropping, relaunching real soon again. So, you know, like shout out to everybody who was supporting the first wave of the brand with the embroidery, with the hoodies, with the zip ups, I got the techs that's going to be dropping real soon. I got the summer wear that's going to be dropping real soon. So stay tuned for that. And, you know, and yeah, the merch is going to be dropping on the way. So yeah, big ups.
0: Big shout out. Yeah, relaunch. Big shout out to you. Yeah, people make sure to keep following. Stay on top of that because, wow, I can't wait. I got to get me some too.
1: Yeah, for sure. I'll send you some.
0: That's what's up. Yeah, we'll send some back and forth. We got some URP merch also. That's what's up. We'll rep it. Oh, my gosh. Okay. So we're talking about the stage too. Which do you prefer, the studio or the stage?
1: 100% the stage.
0: Okay.
1: 100%
0: yep,
1: the stage.
0: Yep.
1: Like the studio, I love the studio, but the studio is you have to have a different vibe with it. You have to be in a different vibe, you know, you have to be in the right vibe. You have to be with the right people, right setting, right mind frame. So sometimes that could be a tedious process in itself, like if you're not in the right situation. But with the stage, it's like, you know, you're free. You're on, you know, you're out there, especially like when there's a hype crowd or as an energetic crowd of some sorts, or, you know, like you have the numbers there. You feed off of that energy. You feed off of that, like, you know, emotion and just to interact with people and be around people and just, you know, and I love to push my music and actually go out there and perform the art and perform like what I've been saying. So it's just, I feel like as a fan, I think that's where you get the best. That's where you see, that's what separates the good artists from the great artists is their stage performance. Is like, can they put on a solid stage performance? Can they put on a solid showcase where they're entertaining you, they're emceeing, they're, you know, pleasant to watch in a sense, right? That's what really separates you from an artist. Is be, you know, able to entertain and able to do your thing on the stage, right? You know, you have a lot of artists that will go on the stage and, you know, they'll lip sing and they'll sing over their lyrics, or, you know, they won't have any

0: presence in what they're doing. And it's like, you know, right there, it's like, you know, what are you really doing? What are you really contributing, right? Like, you have to be an artist first, right? And I feel like, you know, I come from an era where if, let's say, you wanted a record deal or you wanted to get signed, you know, somebody like, if you're on the street and somebody said, all right, drop a 16, like, are you able to do that? Are you able to just, you know, write on, you know, get something on point and, or like a cappella, no music, like go out there and, you know, impress somebody? You have 5 minutes to do it, or you have 30 seconds to do it. Like, can you get on that level? So that's the era that I come from. So like, stage presence is huge, and your stage show is huge. And, you know, that's where the lasting impressions, for me, at least as a fan, that's where the lasting impressions happen, is like your stage show. So I love being on stage. I love being in, you know, entertaining and being with the people and, you know, just feeding off the music, feeding off the vibe, and just going out there and doing my thing. And it's just a sense of freedom, a sense of accomplishment, sense of, you know, just rejoice, embracing that culture.
1: Exactly. Wow. Yeah. Okay, well, what's your favorite, most memorable artist to share the stage with? And who was your least favorite? Calling them out.
0: I know, right? Calling them out. My favorite artist to share the stage with, man, there's, you know, there's so many artists that's, like, I've had, like, memorable moments. Oh, man. I think, like, it's hard to kind of say because there's so many. I really enjoyed what was really unique and was really different is when I opened up for Waka Flocka. That was really crazy because it was a different crowd. It was a crowd that I'm not normally used to, or wasn't really normally used to at the time. But, like, that crowd was crazy. Like, it was like, like, the Waka crowd was crazy, and, you know, they party, they vibe hard, and that was a really fun show. That was actually a really, really fun show. You know, that was really dope. I really enjoyed opening for D-Block, Styles P and Sheik Looch. That was a really fun experience. I think it was just, yeah, the vibe again. We had a party bus that went out to Hamilton, and we had a whole pack of people on there, and we killed it. It was actually really dope. And, you know, but yeah, that was really, I would say probably those two were memorable in a sense. Sean Price was actually another one, RIP Sean Price. I think that was a really dope show, being that it was his last Toronto show before he passed. So I think that was a really dope event. My least one, was probably Reef the Lost Cause. It wasn't necessarily him. I think it was just because of the vibe. It was just the area that we were in. We were in some crackhead bar,
1: damn, out in Guelph. Right.
0: and it was just I think there was a bunch of fights that were happening that day. And it was just a fucked up show. It was just like a lot of like nonsense. And it was just a bunch of nonsense that happened, whatever, right? Nothing to Reef. Reef put on a dope show. It's just the actual show itself just could have been a lot better. It was just one of those ones where you're just like, man, yeah, it wasn't a proper type of vibe that was, could have been better vibe, you know.
1: Exactly. For, and I'm sure you stay away from those type of, when people pitch you an idea to go to a venue like that again, you're not seen there again.
0: You definitely gotta be, like selective with what you do and where you're doing it, because, you know, you want the right people at your show, right? You want the right kind of, it's like people like attending your events and, you know, being in that kind of atmosphere. So yeah, absolutely.
1: Definitely. Yeah. And your reputation precedes you. So people come to a show and they're like, oh, a fight buses out every time. That show. You're like, oh no, that's, well, some people like that vibe, but the young.
0: it's so funny because, Connect the Dot was created by myself and my other partner, Dan Barker. Like, we were one of the first people that pushed the whole Connect the Dot brand. And I remember the very first time I ever met Dan Barker, he was doing events out in Ajax, Ontario. I don't know if you're familiar with that.
1: Yep.
0: Yeah, so he did an event out in Ajax, Ontario, first time. And, you know, for, you know, me being still up and coming and just, you know, trying to find new networks. This is before I even went out and networked and did shows out in Durham. He was one of the first people that put me on out in Durham. So, he had a show, he had an event. And he's like, yeah, man, you know, like, you know, I'll put you on this side. What time do you want to go on? You're a real cool guy, real whatever, right?
1: Right.
0: And, man, I don't know what it was, but I swear to God, there was, like, 5 fights that happened simultaneously. It was like one fight happened, and it was like that got diffused. And then there was another fight that got diffused. And then it was, like, right before I was about to go on stage, next fight happened. What? I'm like, what the hell is going on? And it was like... It was like fight after fight after fight after fight. It was some guy's release party. And fight after fight. And we joked about this, myself and Dan Barker. We had a podcast, Connect the Dot podcast. Mm. We joked about this moment. And and I remember at the end of my set or at my amateur show, he just comes like, hey man, sorry for all the fights, but yo, if you ever wanna, you know, come back and perform. Yo, I got you. Don't worry, man. You killed it. And I'm like, fuck.
1: Yeah.
0: I'm like, yeah, no problem. And then, like, the rest was history. He's one of my best friends. So wow. It's like, yeah, it was just, you know, from, I guess, controversy and turmoil, you know, was the start of a beautiful friendship. So, you know, shout out to Dan Barker. And, you know, yeah, we always joke about that moment, right? It was the Massacre show. It was an artist named Massacre.
1: Okay.
0: And he had an event. And like I said, it was just Durham's finest of like just hoodlums and just crackheads, drunken people. It was a whole mess. But it was a whole mess.
1: Oh, absolute my mess. Goodness. Yeah. No, some people are into that mosh pit type vibe. You know what I mean?
0: Oh,
1: so
0: yeah,
1: there's a scene for that.
0: Yeah, it was a whole mess.
1: Oh my goodness. No, thank you. Thank you for sharing with us those stories, because especially like the history of your when you were coming up. Those are the early days, right? Now you're sitting in amazing green rooms with all the drinks you could see.
0: Chilling. We're still not at that crazy levels just yet, but we're getting there.
1: Got you. So what do you want listeners to take away from your music?
0: I definitely want them to take away just an appreciation of like the culture, appreciation of, you know, what I'm trying to spill, like in terms of the content of what I'm trying to say. Like it could be, you know, whether I'm talking about, you know, whatever the content is, I could be talking about love. I could be talking about the street shit. I could be talking about, government issues. I just want them to take away any message that I'm saying in each song. Like when it comes to my music, I try to keep it as versatile as possible. I don't like to stay in one lane. I think sometimes that kind of gets boring and redundant. And, you know, I pride myself of being a complete MC. I pride myself being a complete artist, where I could touch on various subjects and touch on various things where, you know, so I just want, I really want people to always like listen to the message. I want people to always listen to what I'm actually saying, not just bop their head or not just, you know, listen to the beat and just skim past what I'm saying. They need to listen to the words and take in the message, you know? So, I mean, there's no real, you know, I guess clear cut, one thing for me to say, I want you to take away. I actually just want you to take away, you know, just the appreciation of the lyricism that I'm saying, appreciation of the actual product of that I'm trying to give you, you know, because I try to, you know, showcase, I guess, the beauty of the lyricism in what I'm saying, or the beauty of, you know, the actual, like, you know, like the message and you know, how I'm spitting it, or how, you know, the fluency of like what I'm saying, or the punchlines or the bars. I want you to take away, like, you know, just the actual, you know, poetic message of what I'm trying to portray and what I'm trying to say with any song and every song. So,
1: facts.
0: Yeah.
1: Yo. Yeah. Yeah. No, that's crucial too. And also, growing up, the music you listen to influences a lot of what
0: sure.
1: you're creating as well. So yeah, now, who were some of your influences that made you, you know, want to be the MC you are today?
0: I definitely was a fan of Big. A lot of people will say when they hear me, they hear a lot of Big in me and all that, but you know, Buzz. But I'm a huge fan of Big. I was a huge fan of Nas. Definitely a huge fan of like the whole Wu-Tang. Like a lot of the East Coast rap, a lot of the, you know, earlier mid-90s guys, huge fan of that. Those were the guys I think that, you know, were the first poets on the mic that are, you know, that were able to tell a story and, you know, push a message and, you know, keep, you know, not only just keep it gritty, but still keep it classy and keep it like, you know, just push that lyricism to the people. But yeah, those were definitely those ones were definitely my biggest influences right off rip.
1: Love that.
0: You know, I love Kool G Rap. Mobb Deep was huge on my life. You know, like Mobb Deep got me through some dark times. You know, R.I.P. to Prodigy. You know, Havoc on the beats, Alchemist later on. That album, the Hell on Earth album, like that got me through some real dark times. So I think that's really what kind of shifted my mind frame when it came to the music, where it's like, you know, man, like just hearing the grittiness of the sounds and you could feel the pain, you could feel the emotion, a lot of the like the things that these guys were saying. So that's what really, you know, when you hear an artist that can help make you, you know, go to a pen and pad or go to your phone and write a song or, you know, motivate you to start like doing your own thing, that's how you know music, you know, it touches your soul, it touches your emotions, right? So yeah, that's where you have to, you know, kind of have that appreciation for it. And, you know, when I'm hearing those guys growing up, and it makes me say, hey, like I can do this too, or hey, let me try this thing, like that's how you know, like, you know, they got you with it.
1: That's what's but, up. You know. Yep. No, yeah. Man, I remember I just recently saw an interview with Havoc talking about how they created that, you know, some of the tracks on it for Hell on Earth, and it was just like, so they are sampling like the stove in the project. And I was like, what? That you sampled that?
0: Yeah, exactly.
1: That was crazy. Like, that's real. You know, it's real sample sounds. Like, it's not, like, pulled from records and things like that. You know what I mean?
0: And that's the crazy part. It's like, when you see, and it's like, and the thing is, that it's not even just the MCs, it's the producers.
1: Yes, yes.
0: It's the producers where it's like, you see these producers, you hear, like, the samples these producers were using, or you hear, you know, they just took, like, a little piece of something in a song and just looped it. And it's just to add, you know, just to add like this one little, you know, this one little like street ambience of like, oh, you know, let's add like, you know, a train going by, or let's hear, you know, birds whistling. Let's add that part. And you're like, damn, like how do they like, and then they create the beat out of that. It's like, holy, right? So it's like, it gives you such an appreciation of like the process of how they made the music. And how they created and started it's actually real dope with, you know, how these producers, like I was a huge Havoc fan, I was a huge DJ Premier fan, a huge RZA fan. Like RZA completely changed the game, changed the culture when it came to the samples and like taking the martial arts and the movies and putting into the music, and like he's such a huge innovator when it came to that. So it's like, yeah, you it just, again, it comes back to the hip hop culture and like putting it all together and putting it out there. That's what, like, you know, that's what pretty much is is the gateway to everything. So,
1: facts.
0: Yeah.
1: Yo, thank you again for giving us, spitting that knowledge on us about, you know,
0: for sure.
1: that's crucial how the producers come in too. You're right. Like the producers bring it all together. And it seems like, you know, the producers don't get as much shine as the artists do, but they need,
0: they don't.
1: They don't.
0: And they should.
1: Yes.
0: They should.
1: Yes.
0: They should because the producers can make or break your record. You have producers that can, you know, bring out the best into an artist, right? Like I'm humble enough that in the last 5 years or so, I've been humble enough to work with, I feel like, two of the best producers in the game, Nostradamus and Grins Beats. And like they've helped me, I feel, put together my best work in all of my career, all of my catalog of work. I feel like those two producers have gotten the best out of me when it came to like the music. So it's like, I think producers definitely matter, and making sure that you have the right producers that can captivate your sound and captivate your feel. Right. Because, you know, like a producer can carry a record if, say, like the lyrics are the strongest, but if, let's say, even an MC is like a real dope MC and they get on, say, an average sounding kind of beat, it can make the beat 10 times better. So you have to have that connection. You have to have that in sync moment when it comes to you and your producer. And, you know, like you look at an artist like Nas, his whole career was plagued with, oh, he's never worked with the best producers. He's never worked with the best, you know, he's never had the best producers. That's why they always say he was a step behind Jay-Z, or he's always a step behind a lot of these bigger artists because he never had the best producers. You know, I beg to differ in a lot of ways.
1: Facts. You know, yeah. DJ Premier, Hit-Boy. Oh my God.
0: Yeah. But I mean, like, Hit-Boy came later on.
1: Right.
0: You know what I mean? Hit-Boy came later on. Primo had his moments, his earlier moments, but like during like the middle of the rise, like, you know, there was one point where, you know, like when you know, Nas kind of was a little stuck when it came to having the right consistent beats that we're putting out there. But you know, again though, like, you know, when you see Nas connecting with, you know, the Hit Boys and the Primos and the, you know, like, you know, the Alchemists and like these guys, it's like, you know, his sound is stamped, and it's like his music is stamped where, you know, but everything else, it's like when it's scattered around or where you don't have that consistent sound, you know, that's where, you know, you could fall a notch or two. Like, you look at that album with Kanye West, like that album, you know, like Kanye put zero effort into that album, and it was a shame because Kanye West is a legend to me. Like,
1: that's true. Yeah,
0: you know, but he just went through a real messed up. He's gone through real messed up moments in his life. But again, like, your producer will carry you, right, in a lot of ways, where, you know, or you could carry the production in a lot of ways. But it's like, you got to make sure that you're in sync with that producer, because, you know, that's what will make or break your record.
1: Facts. No, thank you. Thank you for spitting the knowledge on us like that. Because, like, sure, it's true that the producer is so important. It's the backbone of the whole, the production. You know, people, they give all of the flowers to the MCs usually, but the producers too hold up the whole project. So yeah, shout out to all producers. I try my best too at URP Radio to include the producers on tracks, because you know when artists send music, they usually just put their name, and they don't usually add the producer too. So I'm putting that out there too to call artists, people out, make sure, right?
0: Shit together.
1: Yeah, make sure.
0: And the producer, man, they're the reason why that you have a song. So,
1: right, yeah, right. Make sure.
0: That's
1: facts. Thank you so much. Thank you so much. But yeah, we'll get right back into the music again. Now, I have Misery Loves Company featuring Tanya G and produced by Nostradamus. Please tell us about writing Misery Loves Company. And yo, like, how did you choose your feature on this one?
0: Yeah, so shout out to Tanya G. You know, she's up-and-coming artist. That's doing some big things across the city. I think she has a beautiful voice. I think she's amazing with what she does. I feel like the fact that she can step out of, you know, all different kind of genres. You know, she's gone on like rock rock genres. She's gone in the dance genre, and you know, even with the R&B hip hop, like she's a real talented artist, and I don't even think she realizes, you know, how talented she really is, right? But with Misery Loves Company, it was one of those ones where I had the opportunity to collaborate with her. I sent her some music. When it comes to like collaborating with artists, sometimes I might send them something and say, hey, get on this. I might, you know, leave an open like 16 or open hook or something and say, hey, get on this. You know, I give them something and they create off of like my energy. And then sometimes I might send a beat out and say, hey, I like this beat. I don't know what I really want to do with it, or I kind of have an idea, but here you go. You jump on it. Let me know what, you know, I'll go off of your energy. So that was the case with Misery Loves Company. I sent her a beat. She listened to it, whatever, got back to me eventually with it. And yeah, she created the hook. She created the chorus. She created everything. And I basically just went off of that energy. And it was like, it kind of was similar to what I already had. But yeah, we just, again, you know, Misery Loves Company is out on all streaming platforms. Yeah, it's out on all streaming platforms. Love Is for Suckers, it's all out on all streaming platforms. It just goes along with the concept of, you know, what I did with this album, just getting in more the, you know, the interpersonal side of me, and just speaking about, you know, the heartaches and the breakups and the, you know, like just being in that situation. And you know, you always find a way to find your way back to it. And, you know, you always say, I'm never again, you know, never going to deal with this shit. And then you end up, you know, love always makes you do some stupid things. You become a sucker to the misery. So that's what it is. Right. So, you know, it's kind of self-explanatory in the title, and that's where we're at with it. So we just try to portray the whole concept, and the video is dropping next week. Look out for that on my socials, at Mike Guts Official, at The Real Mike Guts on Instagram. But yeah, Misery Loves Company. Shout out to Tanya G, and yeah, Nostradamus on the beat.

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1: 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We're going to keep going with this interview. Let's go. Hey, no, thank you again. This is amazing. We're getting that real Canadian music right here on URP Radio. You know, so what do you feel have been some of your biggest accomplishments, you know, and achievements through your career? You know, take us through the process, because, you know, it's hard work out here. People don't, you make it look easy, but people don't know how much work goes behind it all.
2: Biggest accomplishments is just, it's just pretty much, just pushing my brand, having, you know, having my brand and being able to kind of share it with the world. You know, going back to Nas, I know we've already kind of talked about Nas, but he said a line.
1: Yep.
2: He said a line one time where he says, start a label, run it, sign yourself. Like, that really hit me. That really, really hit me when he said that, right? And that was the whole thing when I created Weed Beats and Connect the Dot. And, you know, that was the whole push, right? Where, you know, we're in a generation where, you know, where you have creative control of your brand. You have creative control of your shit. You know, you don't need to be signed to a record label necessarily to make it big. Is it harder to get to the next level? Absolutely. Right. But, you know, if you push yourself and you grind, you know, through the whole struggle and the adversity that comes along with it, you can definitely achieve it. And you definitely can get it. The tools are all there. We have social media, as we talked about. We have, like, the, you know, the freedom of posting whatever, you know, you want to put out there, whether it's, you know, you don't need to necessarily have any clearance from anybody if you have, you know, control of your push, right? And that's the beauty. I think that's one of the just the freedom of having that opportunity to, you know, push my music and push my brand and having my own clothing line and having my own, you know, putting on my own events. You know, that's, I think, one of the biggest accomplishments that I've had over my, you know, decades long career. Just being able to do that and do it on a level of, like I said, independency, and, you know, at the end of the night, appreciate, like, the work that I put in and appreciate the circle around me that's helping me get to that level. And it's a humbling experience to know that, like, you know, I've, you know, carved my own path along the way. So yeah, absolutely.
1: Yes,
2: absolutely.
1: Yeah. And as I said at the beginning, the bio, the music mogul. Hey, you're coming up on
2: absolutely
1: the music mogul level.
2: I gotta put myself on a level, right?
1: Right. And, right.
2: You know what I mean? Like, you definitely gotta put yourself on a level when it comes to your product. You gotta sell yourself. You gotta believe in yourself before anybody believes in you,
1: facts,
2: right? And you have to, you know, definitely, you know, make sure that you appreciate, you know, your hard work. And whether it's, you know, you have 50,000 fans or you have those solid 5 fans, you gotta, right, you gotta make sure that you put in that energy that they love. And, you know, that's the thing, like this music thing, it's a roller coaster. It's a roller coaster of emotions. And it's so easy to get off the ride. It's so easy to be derailed from the whole end goal. But it's just only the strong survive in this, and only the you know, only the weak will fall from you know, from being in this. So you have to make sure that you have a solid ground. You have to make sure that you have a solid foundation around you. And sometimes it might only take 2-3 people to have that solid foundation. You know, maybe that's probably always the best thing. But at the end of the day, it's like, you know, you have to stay with it and stay focused on the movement. So that's always been like my push and my focus. And, you know, and like, yeah, sometimes it's just, you have to like, it's crazy when I do these kind of interviews, or, you know, when I talk about past experiences, or when I'm going through like, you know, old songs, and I'm seeing like, you know, all the past songs or all the past events, and I'm just reminiscing and stuff. It just made it really, you know, puts in perspective, like, damn, yeah, I've done a lot and I've come a long way, and, you know, and, you know, so you have to always still pat yourself on the back and appreciate what you've done.
1: Facts. Yeah, these are the building blocks that build you up, you know, to bring you to where you're going to go in the future to now.
2: For sure.
1: Yeah. So who do you think is taking hip hop to the next level in 2026? I know you mentioned Nas, and he has a brand new album too. DJ Premier. Yeah. Shout out to the, oh my gosh, for bringing out new music in 2025. Yeah. Cause I love hearing that. But yeah. Who are you looking at? Even like, let's talk about Toronto, you know, as well. Who's making moves?
2: I mean, I'm an old school cat, man. Yeah. Like I like a lot of the old school cats. Honestly, the one thing with hip hop, I just love the resurgence of the lyrics. Facts. I love the resurgence of, like, you know, I love the old school guys that are still doing it. Like shouts to Shaw Claire. Like, I love the fact that Shaw Claire is still active in 2026 and like still rapping, like, you know, he's, you know, like he owes the rent. Like, you know, I really Shaw Claire has been like, you know, a friend, a true mentor and the whole thing. He's been, you know, like I really appreciate, like, you know, a lot of the things that he's doing. And then, like, you know, you have a couple of these, you know, artists that are really still, you know, representing for the culture. Like I just seen Tona drop a video not too long ago with Adam Bomb, and that was like, damn, like I grew up listening to these guys, and it's like, you know, to see that these guys are in, you know, 2026 and, you know, dropping and popping music out, and like, wow, like I you know, like I said, I really like the old school guys. I really like the fact that these guys are still active and, you know, and putting out the music. Yeah, man, I mean, like, man, there's so many people, you know, but like, I love a lot of the local stuff. I love a lot of the local underground grind. You know, maybe, I don't know, a lot of people know this guy, but you guys need to tap into this guy, Nathan Skulls. He's a fellow Motive Music artist. But Nathan Skulls, I think this guy is the real deal. Like, he's actually the real deal when it comes to the music. You know, he's definitely, you know, so versatile when it comes to tapping into the different, there's no real one lane that this guy is in, you know. Like, he can give it to you lyrical, he can give it to you on a real, you know, interpersonal level. He can sing, he can do a lot of these things. Nathan Skulls, he's one half of a crew called 420 Click. Like, this guy, he's the real deal. Like, this guy, you know, and I'm honored to you know, share the spotlight with him with Motive Music. He's to me, he's one of the real deal. Mark Jordan, he's another one. He and I have done a few albums. We have the Time Served 2 album that's out right now on all streaming platforms. We also have the original Time Served that's out right now. But Mark Jordan, he's another one that I think, like, this guy, man, he's an animal. He's one of the best that's out there. You know, I think, you know, I don't even think he realizes how talented he is, you know, and I'm fortunate to have lots of work with him, right? And I think, you know, he's definitely an artist that's, you know, jumping on there. And one more guy I just want to definitely show some love to is my engineer. His name is B1 the Architect. This guy's been killing it, you know, when it comes to the amount of music that he's putting out there. Like, this guy is absolutely killing it. He's got, you know, several releases, very consistent when it comes to dropping music, and he's a complete animal when it comes to, you know, making sure that my sound is proper. Like, he's a jack of all trades. Like, he, you know, so, you know, these are a lot of these Toronto artists, a lot of these, you know, East End type of artists. I think that we don't get enough shine, and that needs to change. That definitely needs to change. Yo. That definitely needs to change, because I think these are some of the best that are out there right now. They're definitely some of the best artists that are out there. You know, you got some other guys that, you know, I definitely respect putting it on. Ace on Eastwood, he's another one. I think he's definitely doing some big things in our city. A.O. Biggs, he's another guy doing some big things in our city. But yeah, I think there's a lot of guys, you know, I can go through a lot. I can go through a whole heap of people that are doing it right now.
3: Yep.
2: Shout out to all the artists that are doing it in the city.
3: Yo.
2: This is basically all the artists that are doing it in the city.
3: Yo, thank you for mentioning Nathan Skulls. Cause we just saw the Note to Self, video. Cause I think we played Note to Self back in like December. So I don't even know. Yeah. We played it a while ago, but I've been watching what Nathan Skulls is doing. So thank you for mentioning.
2: Nathan Skulls. Shout out to Nathan Skulls. Like, that guy, man, like the fact is that I've known Nathan Skulls for a minute.
3: Ooh.
2: And, you know, I've never met a nicer kid, a nicer guy than Nathan Skulls. And, like, he is such he's so when you're around this guy, it's like he's just so humbled and so happy to be in your presence. He's so happy and humbled to just be, you know, around doing his thing. It doesn't even matter if there's like hundreds and hundreds of people at a show or if there's one, two people at a show. The way, like, he's such a nice kid, and he's such a nice, you know, he's such a humble dude when it comes to just, you know, his presence. But when he gets working, and when he gets like when he gets to the process of, you know, doing what he's doing, like, oh man, like, you know, he's a beast, man. He's a beast. He was on, you know, I have the Iron Mike album. Him and his rhyme partner LB, they jumped on, I think one of my favorite songs of all time, Leveled Up. And, like, when I sent him out that record, and when he did the hook for me, he's a hook master. He's like like, if you ever need a hook done, hit up Nathan Skulls. Just leave the hook open, say, Nathan, here you go. I don't know what I want for a hook. You do it up. This guy will have a hook for you in less than a week. And, man, like, when he flips a concept or when he puts something down, you're just like, man, like, this guy, you could tell, like, he puts in a lot of thought in what he does. And he's just a really cool individual, really nice guy. If there's one person I want to see get to that next level, is him, for sure.
3: Wow.
2: 100%.
3: That's the first 100%. Time I heard Hookmaster. I say Hook King. So, okay, Hookmaster.
2: Master. He has the best hooks in the game, hands down.
3: Oh,
2: and I'm telling you, and his bars are on a next level. Like, this guy is just, yeah.
3: That's
2: Skulls, Scully's the truth. Well, shout out to Nathan Skulls.
3: What?
2: He's the truth.
3: Well, that's our next interview. You gotta let him know. Give him the nudge that we sent a message too. So let him know we're ready to talk to him too. Thank you.
2: Once this video's out and everything, right? I'm gonna tag him up. I'm gonna say, hey, I said your name at this moment.
3: Yep.
2: You're gonna hear what I said about you.
3: Right.
2: You're gonna hit up these people.
3: Right.
2: And you're gonna do the interview, and he'll do it. He'll do it.
3: Thank you.
2: Sometimes you gotta kick him in the. Sometimes you gotta kick him in the butt and say,
3: let's go.
2: Get your shit together, or whatever. Like, you know, and he needs that reminder. But
3: hell yeah.
2: No, I got you. Don't worry. Thank you.
3: Wow. Yeah. No, this has been amazing. We really took that deep dive and got to know a lot about the ins and outs of your music. Now, wow. We're going to close out with Sunshine right now, Mike Guts.
2: Yes.
3: Thank you so much for sharing with us. Mo Spence is the feature on this, and Grins Beats is the producer.
2: Yeah.
3: Please tell us about writing this song and also choosing Mo Spence and getting the production together as well.
2: Yeah, so shout out to Mo Spence. That's like family. That's like family. That's like you know, that's like sis to me. Like she's been family with me from the beginning of this journey, right? Like she's one of the first people that you know was with me on this rise. And you know, she's doing big things. She's out in Africa right now, and she's like a superstar. I always tell her, you know, I always tell her, don't forget about me, because like she's like just getting to another level of stardom over there. But like Mo Spence is just, I love her. She's just amazing with everything she does. And when I thought of this song, it was one of those ones where, you know, I heard the beat and. You know, shouts to Grins Beats. Like I said, like that guy is like my, you know, that's little bro to me. And, you know, to see his come up and, you know, he was on the Iron Mike. He was the Iron Mike main producer. And I feel Iron Mike, you know, just really had a great momentum. That was my album that I did back in 2023. That had a great momentum. You know, a lot of songs, a lot of like dope features came out of that. And, you know, myself and Grins have just been on another level when it comes to, you know, the production side and the MC side. Like, you know, it's like, you know, when you think of like that whole gangstar feel, having, you know, the in-house producer and the MC, like it's just to have that collection together. It's like, you know, Grins is like my DJ Premier, my alchemist, my main guy. Right. And, you know, when he sent this production, it was kind of different. It was a kind of a different sound. It had more of a happier sound to it. So, you know, sometimes I like to switch it up. That's the whole reason why Love Is For Suckers, the album's out right now on all streaming platforms. I wanted to have a different sound with this one, right? So, you know, sometimes I like to switch it up. So I thought this was more on a happy vibe, and, you know, I just kind of went... you know, I just wanted to kind of push that more of that happier vibe for it. And, you know, I was in a good mood. I was in a good place. And I feel like, yeah, I just wanted to kind of push that message. And, you know, when I dropped it, I dropped it closer to Valentine's Day to promote the album. And the whole reason too is because, man, we were going through some nasty winters and we were going through a nasty winter with the cold and with the snow. And, you know, I just thought it was just out of the right time. If there was any better time to push a happier message, was like during the cold winter months. So, you know, hopefully, you know, I push the message and the vibe to everybody else. But yeah, that's the whole, I guess, background with Sunshine. But shout out to Mo Spence, shout out to Grins. Video's out right now. Songs on all streaming platforms. It's on the album Love Is For Suckers, out now on all streaming platforms. But yeah, Sunshine, Grins, featuring Mo Spence, produced by Grins Beats. Let's get it.
3: Yes, y'all. And to close out too, we got to get some advice from you too for those young artists who haven't yet released any music and ways to move through the industry. If you got any gems to share real quick before you tap out, let us know.
2: Pretty much, I would say just be a master of your craft and don't just settle for being an artist. Don't just settle for being an MC. You know, the game is a big game, right? It's a wide game where you can, you know, tap into so many different markets. Don't just be an MC. you know, tap into the markets that's going to be, that's going to help you financially get to a level, right? You know what? So like, for instance, don't just be an MC, be a producer. Don't be just a producer, be an engineer. Don't be just an engineer, produce your own show, right? Do a podcast, you know, go out there and make content. That's what really gets people to that next level. And that's what's going to draw people from other markets to your market. You know, don't be afraid to step out of your lane. You know, push yourself and get yourself, drive yourself in your lane, but don't be afraid to go over the white lines for a little bit and dive into the next section. And right. And you know, don't, you know, and always, you know, just, you know, shedding the pride and the ego aside and staying humble. That's key as well, because a lot of cats come in thinking that, oh, yo, I'm the best and fuck everyone. And, you know, I don't need to work with this person and that person. Nah, man. Like, it only takes a second or two to share a person's video or like a person's video. And if you generally, you know, have a respect for a person, or if you generally have respect for the fact that they're putting it on, then, hey, you know, by all means, like, you know, support that person. Don't be afraid to like it. Don't be afraid to share their stories. Don't be afraid to comment on their videos, because it's, you know, it's the world sometimes is a reciprocating, engine, and you have to keep, you know, putting your good energy into it. And if you put your good energy into it, and then somebody else puts their good energy into it, and then everybody's doing the same thing, then, you know, you just got a whole networking of good vibes and good messaging, and you're pushing it out for the culture, right? So that's the whole thing. It's about basically, you know, just feeding the engine, but feeding it with positive energy, feeding it with proper energy, and just staying open to, like, just staying open to what your creativity may be, and not limiting yourself, you know, because this game, it's a limitless game, right? Especially in this 2026 era, it's a limitless game. You know, the skies, you know, you can go beyond the sky's limits, and you push yourself to that next level, but it's on you at the end of the day, and you can't let yourself beat yourself, right? So that's what it is. Yeah.
3: Thank you. Yeah, no, man. And also, when you think of Toronto, what's the first thing that pops into your mind?
2: When I think of Toronto, how cold it is.
3: Oh, right. You were mentioning, yeah, the cold. Yeah, how ice cold. Cold. It is. Yep.
2: Freezing. Wow. Freezing in Toronto, man. The food. I love the food in Toronto. I definitely love the food in Toronto. Yeah, we have some real beautiful women in Toronto, that's for sure. But I just love the diversity. I love how diverse Toronto can be when it comes, especially when it comes to the arts, especially when it comes to the culture of you know, pushing whatever the message might be. I like the diversity of it, and I feel that you know, I feel like there's so many different avenues that. Of when it comes to art and when it comes to that side, I feel like there's so many avenues that gets tapped in and people get a chance to see. And I love the fact that, you know, it gets pushed to the forefront. And, you know, I think that, you know, there's so much of it, but I feel that there needs to be much more of it, if that makes sense. So, but, yeah, I love definitely the diversity of the city, for sure.
3: Shout out. Thank you for bringing us home to Toronto with you. We, you know, us in Vancouver, we envy y'all, because you guys are so close to NY and, you know, Chicago and all the American cities, yeah, as well, where music is heavily influenced. And y'all, yeah, it's a beautiful culture over there, yeah, on the East, right, Coast. So shout out to y'all.
2: Sure.
3: Shout out.
2: For sure. Absolutely.
3: Yo. And yes, thank you again for joining us. We'd love to go live with you on Instagram. I know we have the time difference. You guys are 3 hours ahead of Vancouver. So it makes it 1 a.m. in the morning on your side when the show is live in Vancouver. Yeah. Do you think you can tap in?
2: Oh, yeah. I can tap in.
3: Okay. Yeah. Okay. Thank you. And we also got syndicated. So the show plays in Winnipeg. So that's also another feature. So you get a Winnipeg, a Manitoba audience as well. So I'm really excited to share that with you, because, you know, the show is 13 years old, and it's been amazing to share so much music from across Canada. And that's what the focus is. All that Canadian music is really crucial. Needs to get across the country.
2: Yeah, for sure. Thank you. Absolutely.

0: 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Mike Guts on everything, y'all. Motive Music Canada. And shout out to G Wanda for making such great connections and bringing us Mike Guts. You know, we do this every single week, and we're going to get into our 1 hour long mix. All Canadian music, y'all. 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I'm DJ Denise35 on Instagram, the producer of the show. 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We have many playlists from the last 5 years. You're missing out if you're not already following. Let's get connected. All right, we're going to get into this 1 hour long mix. Let's go.
1: Distance is a challenge. The hero uses cranes trying to get closer because even the toughest mercenaries miss hugging their children.

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0: in the story. We came here to give you the live, direct truth. 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
0: And if you ain't out of here, then you're in here. And if you're in here, then you're with us. 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

Yo, Simeon, Killer the Lyricist. 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Just do the right thing. Simeon. 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

0: 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I also do this show from the Kuna Country, on Lofty Radio, 88.9 FM, and online, woowoowoo.lofty.org.au. So I am truly am a gum tree in Australia and a maple tree in Canada. This show does this for 6 hours overnight, and I do this show in two parts. The first part of the show, which leads to 10th part, is the gum session, meaning I do lots of drum and bass, D&B, Jungle's Jungle, and Jump Up music for 3 hours. Then after 3 hours, I do Maple section, meaning it's the 3 hours of ambient, slower music, sleep, drone, new age music, and the environment music. These musics are mostly the music you don't hear normally here on the mainstream media, because either many people don't tend to do this on a regular commercial medium or normally on the national broadcasting radio service systems, which is why I play this to you on community broadcasts and podcasting services. If you have any information, or if you would like to have an MP3 or a WAV wave on your computer and would like to have the music similar to this, if you have drum and bass, Jungle's Jungle, Jump Up, ambient, slower music, let me know. My email address is gumsandmeeples@gmail.com. That's gumsandmeeples@gmail.com. 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So that is all the information right now. I'm going to the start of this show, and I'll be back within about every 30 minutes for the first 3 hours to give you the names of the music and maybe some information throughout the night. And so let's get on with the music. My name is DJ Ray, and you're tuned into Gums and Maples. And I always thank you for tuning into the show, wherever you are, anywhere around the world.
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0: Can't Speak, your host, DJ Ray, for the week of January 28th, right to the end of the week, right through until Saturday, January 31st, 2026. Okay, I played you three songs, Kendrick and Jane Mola in Grassed Up, that's a Jump Up Drum and Bass Club Productions, Bass Tripper in Pyro, also part of the Jump Up Drum and Bass Club. And I start with Atmos from their live 360 degree DMB sneaker. So that's what I played you. We're coming close to the top of the hour. This is Gums and Meeples with your host DJ Ray. Broadcasting here at studios of Mount Lofty. Well, I haven't seen Mount Lofty, Mount Barker. 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That's LOFTY because we are part of Adelaide Hills Community Radio. That's why. So there you go. I'll be coming back with more songs, including Benny B, Maze, and T-Lex. This is Gums and Meeples. Thanks for tuning in to the show. Wherever you are, if you're in Vancouver or in Mount Barker or in the Adelaide Hills or anywhere around the world, I thank you for tuning in.
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2: 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Because if I can't smoke and swear, I'm fucked!
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0: T-Lex. I can't even do the L with the rolling S for that matter. And Deep Motion in Onto. That's the song Onto from T-Lex and Deep Motion. Before that, you heard Infrared and Magistrate. Magistrate, and Logan D in Jungle Terror from their Jump Up Drum and Bass Club Productions. Zuzu in a song like that. Jhitzu. From their Jump Up Drum and Bass Club Dominator, and Logan D in the song Filthy Dog from their Roni remix, from their also Jump Up Drum and Bass Club. Maze in Ocean Coins, Benny V and D Uniques, Batman vs. Catwoman, and before that, Vanita in Ambush from their Jump Up Drum Bass Club. And I started with Black BLVCK and Crows, BLVCK, from their song Let the Bass Go. All right, I got 8 songs coming up after the break, including Dota, Captain Bass, and X-Men, E-K-S-M-A-N, not X-Men, Maze, and a whole lot more. My name's DJ Ray. Thanks for tuning in to the show. I'm broadcast here at Lofty Radio, 88.9 FM, serving 5 years of their community in Mount Barker. Thanks for tuning in.
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0: Captain Bass in Never Ever. From there, of course, Jump Up Drum and Bass Club Productions. Before that, you heard Maze in Just Let Me Go. From there, also, Drum and Bass Jump Up Club. Clarky in System, Latte, and Everybody Skank. T-Phonic and Elfstorm in Only Fans. Duta or Dada in the song Check. Captain Bass and X-Men, E-K-S-M-A-N, in Danger. And I started with Bass Tripper X Scantia in the song I've Got Feelings. All right, so I've got 8 more songs coming up after the break, including JB, DJ Diesel, K Warren, and a whole lot more. Okay, so that's coming up after the break. This is Guns and Meeples. I'm broadcast here in Lofty, or Lofty 88.9 FM, online, www.lofty.org.au. Of course, 88.9 FM is based here in the Adelaide Hills. You won't be able to hear it in Adelaide. 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This is based on a local community broadcast radio system here in Mount Barker. So that's where you get it from. Otherwise, you'll hear it on the podcast, either on Community Radio Plus. That's where the Australian community broadcast is from, through the community broadcasting CBAA Association, Community Broadcasting Association of Australia, and all that sort of stuff. 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
1: 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What's So Funny? 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

0: everyone, I'm Safi. I'll be presenting Safi's Classics every Tuesday at 5 p.m. till 6 p.m, playing songs from back in the roaring 20s or a little earlier, till my favourite decades of flower power and rock and roll. You'll hear the Beatles' Twist and Shout and many other classics from the 60s, 70s and 80s, and maybe a bit of the 90s. I'll be keeping you informed on all the pop cultures from my favourite bands and artists. 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
2: 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Because if I can't smoke and swear, I'm fucked.
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Captain Bass in Never Ever. From there, of course, Jump Up Drum and Bass Club Productions. Before that, you heard Maze in Just Let Me Go. From there, also, Drum and Bass Jump Up Club. Clarkie in System, Latte, and Everybody Skank. T-Phonic and Alstorm in OnlyFans. Duta or Dada in the song Check. Captain Bass and X-Men, E-K-S-M-A-N, in Danger. And I started with Bass Tripper X Scantia in the song I've Got Feelings. Alright, so I've got 8 more songs coming up after the break, including Excel, Celebrate Your Birth, JB, DJ Diesel, K Warren, and a whole lot more. Okay, so that's coming up after the break. This is Gums and Meeples. I'm broadcast here in Lofty, or Lofty.

0: 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You won't be able to hear it in Adelaide. You won't be able to hear it anywhere in Metro Adelaide, for that matter. This is based on a local community broadcast radio system here in Mount Barker. So that's where you get it from. Otherwise, you'll hear it on the podcast, either on Community Radio Plus. That's where the Australian community broadcast is from, through the community broadcasting CBAA Association, Community Broadcasting Association of Australia, and all that sort of stuff. I thank you for tuning into the show, and I'll catch you all after the break.
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1: Deep Notion, Darko, live in this place, and we're rolling it down, yeah. 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

0: Okay, so the last song you heard from the segment is Phibes, P-H-I-B-E-S, as in Phibes Exchange in North Vancouver. Have Your Love from their Jump Up drum and bass club. Beam and Sungjer in their song, their remix song, Kane Motions and Skankia remix. Profile and Club Skilla, Club Killa and Magistrate, M-A-J-I-S-T-R-A-T-E in the song Still in Action. Deep Motion and Johnny Darko in Free and Bless. Herbs, Premium and Neuer in Control Me, C-T-R-L, Computer, Me. Jump Up Drum and Bass Club. Formula in the song Monsoon, also from Jump Up Drum and Bass Club. And I start with Mackie G in Hustlin, H-U-S-T-L-I-N. Okay, we won't have a show until after March, I believe. So this is going to be our month break off. So we will start again right towards start of March 1st, right through until March 8th, March 7th, around there. And anyways, I will give you some of the list of songs of the Mixed Club podcast that I will be playing to you, because all of these songs will all be on Mixed Club. You won't hear it on the radio stations because I'm doing a month break off to make sure everything will be all hunky-dory. So, the list of songs I'll be playing are Mackie G, Inch M, For You, the letter 4, or the number 4 and the letter U, Archangel, A-R-C-H-A-N-G-E-L, J-B, Foe, Bo, B-O-U, Walk, colon, R, Jensk, Taxman, Haste, Bill, Crystal Clear, Mineral, and of course the list goes on and on and on and on and on. And you'll hear all of that on the Mixcloud podcast edition. But for now, we're going to go to the Maple side of things, including songs by Nostalgic Soundscapes, Clock Tower Ambient, and Neosuna Ambient. This is Gums and Maples. My name is DJ Ray. I'm broadcasting here at Lofty Radio, 88.9 FM, here in Mount Barker, which is close to around north of Mount Barker, right across the freeway for that matter. In a small town called Totness, T-O-T-N-E-S-S, Totness, in the suburban area of Mount Barker. You won't hear it on anywhere devices because 88.9 FM is in the Mount Barker area. 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Everywhere else, you'll hear it on the Community Radio Plus. 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That's Kelly-DJ-Ray for my show as well, if you don't hear it on any of the two radio devices or on the major podcasts that I do. Anyways, thanks for tuning into the show, and I'll catch you all after the Maple side of things. Thanks for tuning in.
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I'll say it again one more time. G as in girl, U as in uncle, M as in Mack truck, S as in Sam, A as in apple, N as in Nick, D as in dad, M as in maple tree, A as in apple, P as in Paul, L as in league, E as in elephant, S as in Sam, @gmail.com.

0: If you're on the radio broadcast, wakey wakey, rise and shine. It's close to 6 a.m. if you're getting a chance to wake up in Vancouver or in Adelaide Hills, for that matter. This is Gums and Maples with your host, DJ Ray, or has been, because we're coming close to the end of the show. Played you several songs now. New Sona, ambient sci-fantasy adventure music for those who seek justice. That's what I played for 1 hour. Before that, top of the hour, Clock Tower Ambience, Resident Evil, Nemesis from their Slowed and Reverb Music Box Rain. I don't know if you hear the rain in the background, but anyways. Second top of the hour, you heard Nostalgic Soundscapes from their Forgotten Windows 95 Retro Ambient. Sounds interesting when you hear the Windows theme in the background and you can create some sort of a music for that matter. I'm hoping they do a Windows XP version of it as well. I know XP has done some of their mix up and mash up type of ambient music, and I'm hoping they'll have it soon with their XP version instead of the 95 version. I mean, the 95 version sounds pretty good with their ambience music. So there you go. The next time you'll hear my show, you'll hear some of the songs by Mr. Ambience, J.S. Bach, which is an ambient classical music, 500% slow. And of course, the list goes on and on. I'll leave those ambient musics till the next episode. I'll play the rest of the gum side of stuff on drum and bass for now, because they'll be all on ambient sides of stuff. So that's the way I will be doing these things on Mixcloud, on the longer version of Mixcloud version for it. So I will play you one by one by one by one of different types of music that I'll play you on Mixcloud, mixcloud.com/Kelly-DJ-REA. That's Kelly-DJ-Ray. But for now, thanks for tuning into the show. I'm broadcast here in Lofty Radio. If you hear the sound of the echo in the room and everything like that, I'm in the main office studios here at Mount Lofty here at 88.9 FM. And we have two rooms for that matter. The one's in the main office here that I'm recording right now. And then across from the room is where the radio controls and everything that is on there. So either way, I don't want to disturb the people that are next door. I know Kimberly, who is our personnel who does the... I mean, she is part of our head boss here on our radio station, but she does the breakfast show in the mornings, right from, I think, from 6 to 9 a.m. So if you're hearing me on the repeat broadcast from 3 to 6 a.m., for that matter, this is one of our repeated broadcasts here on Mondays and Thursdays. 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Excuse me. That's Kelly-DJ-Ray. Been sick for the past, I would say from last, somewhere around, where is it? I'm, of course, since last November, I was feeling well as well. So I was having a little bit of a cough there. So bear with me for that if I don't sound a little very good on the radio. But yeah, November wasn't all that good. And so month of 2nd through the 8th, I was terrible. So let's play that way. All right. So again, I will be back close to March. I'll talk to you all again soon. Take care, and please stay safe wherever you are, anywhere around the world. Take care.
1: Goodbye.

0: From New York, this is Democracy Now!
1: The all-out effort by this administration and its cohorts in some state governments to seize control of how elections are run is the latest chapter in a very long story of power being used to silence the black community.
0: As fallout grows from the Supreme Court's gutting of the Voting Rights Act, and Republican lawmakers race to redraw congressional maps to gain more seats in Congress, we'll speak to the new NAACP General Counsel, Kristen Clark. Under President Biden, she served as Assistant Attorney General for Civil Rights. We'll talk about the attacks on voting rights and the weaponization of the Department of Justice under President Trump. Then two Palestine solidarity activists violently detained and held by Israel for 10 days after Israeli forces raided the Gaza-bound Global Samud flotilla on the high seas have been deported.
2: I left behind me thousands of Palestinian prisoners, children, women and men. I'm sure that the treatment I face is not compared to the suffering they are going through. The testimonies we hear of their torture, of their violation on daily basis. We have to continue mobilizing. We cannot forget the Palestinian prisoners.
0: We'll be joined by one of those activists, Seyf Abukeche. He's in Turkey now. All that and more coming up. Welcome to Democracy Now!, democracynow.org, The War and Peace Report. I'm Amy Goodman. President Trump said Monday the U.S. ceasefire with Iran is on life support after he rejected Iran's proposal to end the war and reopen the Strait of Hormuz, calling it stupid.
3: After reading that piece of garbage they sent us, I didn't even finish reading it. They said, I'm not going to waste my time reading it. I would say it's one of the weakest right now. It's on life support.
0: Iranian officials said they're prepared to retaliate if attacked, warning the U.S. would be surprised by Iran's response. Meanwhile, the Wall Street Journal reports United Arab Emirates secretly carried out military strikes on Iran, including an April attack on a refinery on Lavan Island in the Persian Gulf. The journal reports the Trump administration quietly welcomed the participation of the UAE and any other Gulf states wanting to join in the fight. The head of the Saudi Aramco oil company warned Monday the global oil market will lose around 100 million barrels every week if disruptions to the Strait of Hormuz continue at the current rate. Amin Nasser also warned that global supplies of gasoline and jet fuel could reach critically low levels by summer unless Iran allows shipping lanes to reopen. Here in the United States, Missouri Republican Senator Josh Hawley said Monday he's introducing legislation that would suspend federal taxes on gasoline and diesel fuel. Gas is currently taxed at 18.4 cents per gallon, diesel at just over 24 cents. Hawley's bill would suspend them entirely for 90 days, depriving the Treasury of billions of dollars of tax revenue. This comes after the Trump administration released a record 8.6 million barrels of oil from the U.S. Strategic Petroleum Reserve last week in a bid to lower U.S. gas prices, which have soared to an average of more than $4.50 a gallon. The Israeli military has issued a new forced evacuation orders for residents of southern Lebanese towns and villages as it continues daily violations of the U.S. brokered April ceasefire. On Monday, an Israeli airstrike killed six people in a house in southern Lebanon. Elsewhere, Israeli forces blew up a water pumping station on the Litani River. Meanwhile, the UN says Israeli forces are impeding peacekeepers with UNIFIL, blocking their movements with tanks and armored bulldozers. UN spokesperson Farhan Haq said violent incidents have surged since Friday.
4: During this period, peacekeepers observed more than 1,296 trajectories of projectiles attributed to the Israeli Defense Forces and 64 trajectories of projectiles attributed to Hezbollah. Incidents involving the denial of freedom of movement to UNIFIL peacekeepers continue to occur daily.
0: In Gaza, Israeli forces have once again violated the U.S.-brokered ceasefire with deadly violence. The Palestinian Health Ministry reports Israeli troops stationed in eastern Gaza shot and killed two civilians Monday. Elsewhere, medics retrieved the bodies of two Palestinians from central Gaza after they were hit by shrapnel from Israeli artillery fire. Meanwhile, a member of a Gaza-bound humanitarian aid flotilla has returned home after he was abducted by Israeli commandos in international waters and brought to Israel for interrogation. The Brazilian activist Tiago Avila said from Sao Paulo on Monday he and other prisoners suffered torture in Israeli custody. Avila blamed Prime Minister Benjamin Netanyahu for the abuses. Thanks.
5: Yes, he committed another war crime, but what he did against us is nothing compared to what they do to Palestinians every single day. Once again, we always need to say this. It's not about us individually. It's about a people that has been suffering 8 decades of genocide and ethnic cleansing.
0: Tiago Avila's mother died in Brazil while he was in Israeli custody. After headlines, we'll speak with Saif Abukeshek. He was abducted from the global Samud flotilla by Israeli forces. He'll speak to us now after being held for 10 days by Israel. He'll speak to us from Turkey. In the occupied West Bank, Israeli forces fatally shot a 30-year-old Palestinian man Monday as they raided the Kalandia refugee camp north of Jerusalem. He was shot in the head, later pronounced dead after Israeli forces barred ambulance crews from reaching his body. The killing came as Israeli forces stormed a vocational school opposite the camp and fired a barrage of tear gas, stun grenades, and live ammunition. Separately, a Palestinian family in a village near Jenin says Israeli settlers forced them to exhume their 80-year-old relative and rebury his body in a different grave. 80-year-old Hussein Assasa died of natural causes last Friday. His son says he coordinated a burial with Israel's military, yet settlers threatened to bulldoze his gravesite unless he agreed to move the body, claiming the cemetery was part of an Israeli settlement. Such settlements are illegal under international law. The European Union has agreed to impose sanctions on Israeli settlers in the occupied West Bank after Hungary's new government lifted its long-standing veto of the measures. The move comes shortly after Péter Magyar was sworn in as Hungary's new prime minister, ending 16 years of Viktor Orbán's authoritarian rule. Viktor Orbán was a close ally of the United States, as President Trump. 10 Hamas leaders were also sanctioned. The EU and the United Kingdom also announced separate sanctions targeting Russian officials and institutions accused of systematically deporting and indoctrinating Ukrainian children during the war. The sanctions cover Russian individuals responsible for forcibly transferring children from occupied Ukrainian territories. Here in New York, protests erupted Monday outside a real estate expo that advertises properties for sale in the occupied Palestinian territories. The Intercept reports at least one table at the so-called Great Israeli Real Estate Event, unquote, advertised land sales in Kfar Eldad, Karni Shamran, and other Israeli settlements considered illegal under international law. This is Shraddha Joshi of the Palestinian Solidarity Group, Pal-Oda.
6: In the buildings near us, they are selling Palestinian land illegally in an event that is in direct violation of New York housing law, New York real estate law, and international law. This is Palestinian land that is being sold right here in our neighborhoods. The properties that are being advertised in this land sale event exist in the occupied West Bank. That is direct violation of the Fourth Geneva Convention, which is in violation of international law. And we're here to say that we have a stake in this as community members, and that New Yorkers will be out here and we will not be silenced.
0: The U.S. Supreme Court cleared the way Monday for Alabama to eliminate one of its two majority black congressional districts ahead of November's midterm elections. The move could hand Republicans an additional House seat. Alabama is one of several Republican-led states rushing to redraw maps and disenfranchise black voters after the Supreme Court gutted a key Voting Rights Act provision last month. Meanwhile, Virginia Democrats on Monday asked the U.S. Supreme Court to restore a voter-approved congressional map struck down by Virginia's high court last week. The new Virginia districts could help Democrats secure up to 4 seats in the House. President Trump set to arrive in China to meet with Chinese President Xi Jinping this week for his first visit to China since 2017. President Trump will be accompanied by corporate executives, including Apple CEO Tim Cook and Elon Musk of Tesla. Forbes reports the 5 billionaires in President Trump's entourage have a combined net worth of $870 billion. The summit is expected to focus on trade, tariffs, the U.S.-Israeli war in Iran, artificial intelligence, and U.S. arms sales to Taiwan. Senate Democrats have condemned a Republican plan to spend $1 billion in taxpayer funds on Trump's ballroom in the east wing of the White House. Senate Minority Leader Chuck Schumer accused Republicans of, quote, asking working families to pay the price while Trump pockets the perks.
7: At a time when Americans are struggling to put food on the table, Republicans say, let them eat cake, and demand American taxpayers build Trump a palace while they're at it.
0: This comes as soil excavated from the White House as part of the ballroom project and dumped at nearby East Potomac Park has tested positive for lead, chromium, and other toxic metals, according to National Park Service data reported by the New York Times. And a lawsuit filed by the Cultural Landscape Foundation seeks to halt Trump's makeover of the Lincoln Memorial Reflecting Pool, whose repairs have ballooned from a promise $1.8 million to $13.1 million after the Interior Department added $6.2 million to a no-bid contract last week. Meanwhile, in Miami, Florida, a 15-foot gold-leaf bronze statue of President Trump, dubbed Don Colossus, was installed at Trump's Doral, Miami golf course, commissioned by a cryptocurrency group and dedicated by Trump ally Pastor Mark Burns. On social media, Pastor Burns wrote, quote, "Let me say this plainly, this is not a golden calf," unquote. Haiti's prime minister said Monday, Haiti is too unstable to hold presidential elections as scheduled in August, which would be Haiti's first election in nearly a decade. Haiti has had no nationally elected officials since January 2023, and its parliament has been inactive since 2019. More than 1.4 million people have been displaced by gang violence, while key roads linking the capital, Port-au-Prince, to the provinces remain unsafe or blocked. Doctors Without Borders has suspended hospital operations due to gunfire safety concerns. And in the Philippines, a senator who once presided over former President Rodrigo Duterte's violent drug war fled federal agents Monday as they attempted to serve him an international arrest warrant outside the Philippine Senate. Surveillance cameras caught the dramatic scene as 64-year-old Senator Ronald De La Rosa dashed upstairs and raced along hallways before arriving at the Senate chamber where the officers have no power to arrest him. He slept at the Senate office overnight and has since refused to leave, vowing to fight extradition to The Hague to face charges at the International Criminal Court. De La Rosa served as police chief under Duterte between 2016 and 2018 when thousands of alleged drug dealers were shot and killed. A spokesperson for the ICC laid out the charges against him Monday.
8: The judges assessed the material submitted by the prosecution and found reasonable grounds to believe that Mr. De La Rosa is allegedly criminally responsible as an indirect co-perpetrator for the crime against humanity of murder.
0: Meanwhile, the Philippine House of Representatives voted Monday to impeach Vice President Sara Duterte over bribery and corruption charges. She's the daughter of the ex-president Rodrigo Duterte, who's jailed at The Hague awaiting trial at the ICC for alleged crimes against humanity. It's the second time Sara Duterte has been impeached, but she appears unlikely to be removed from office after her allies on Monday took control of the Senate. And those are some of the headlines. This is Democracy Now!, democracynow.org, the War and Peace Report. I'm Amy Goodman. Coming up, the NAACP's new general counsel, Kristen Clark, the former assistant attorney general for civil rights at the Justice Department. Stay with us.

0: Songbird by Henry Furland. This is Democracy Now!, democracynow.org. I'm Amy Goodman in New York, headed to Middleburg, Virginia tonight, and then to Atlanta on Friday and to Austin and Houston, Texas over the weekend. Juan Gonzalez joins us from Chicago. Hi, Juan.
1: Hi, Amy, and welcome to all of our listeners and viewers across the country and around the world.
0: We begin today's show looking at the growing attack on voting rights across the United States following the Supreme Court's recent gutting of a key provision of the Voting Rights Act of 1965. Republican lawmakers across the South are racing to redraw congressional maps in a move that's expected to lead to a historic drop in the number of black representatives in Congress. In Tennessee, Republican Governor Bill Lee signed into law last week a new Republican-drawn map that aims to eliminate the state's only majority black district. And in Alabama, the U.S. Supreme Court just cleared the way for Republican lawmakers to eliminate a district held by a black Democrat. NAACP President Derek Johnson responded to the unsigned ruling by saying, quote, "We are witnessing a return to Jim Crow." Meanwhile, in Virginia, Democrats have suffered a major setback after the state Supreme Court struck down a new congressional map just weeks after voters approved it. The new map could have allowed Democrats to win four additional House seats in November's midterm elections. On Monday, Democratic leaders in Virginia asked the U.S. Supreme Court to overturn the state court's decision. To talk about all of this and more, we're joined by Kristen Clark. She's general counsel of the NAACP. During the Biden administration, Clark served as assistant attorney general for civil rights at the Department of Justice. She's also the former head of the Lawyers Committee for Civil Rights Under Law. Kristen Clark, it's great to have you back. We used to often interview you when you were head of the Lawyers Committee for Civil Rights. Then you were in the Justice Department, now the new general counsel of the NAACP. Before we get into specifics, can you talk about what's happening to civil rights law in this country, what's happening at the Department of Justice, and for a global audience to understand the Supreme Court's decision gutting the Voting Rights Act?
2: Well, first, thank you for having me at this turbulent moment in American democracy. A lot has happened in 14, 15 months into the Trump administration, but what we knew from day one is that this is an administration that would be hostile when it comes to enforcement of our civil rights laws. We've seen a Justice Department that is nothing but a shadow of its former self. The Civil Rights Division was once the crown jewel of the Justice Department, is no longer engaged in the business of standing up to protect our nation's most vulnerable communities. They have driven out career professionals and have weaponized our civil rights laws to target communities, to target black people and other vulnerable communities. The Supreme Court's devastating decision in the Louisiana versus Calais case, you know, has really turned our country upside down. I am a lifelong civil rights lawyer. I have spent the vast majority of those years working on cases in the South, in the Deep South. The southern part of our country is a unique place that really wrestles with the legacy of discrimination. It is a place where you see tremendous suffering. It is a place where you see tremendous poverty. And a lot of those problems rear their ugly head in our politics, in our electoral politics. It is a part of the country where black folks have had tremendous difficulty getting a seat at the table, have had tremendous uphill battles when it comes to having success getting elected to office. And the Voting Rights Act has proven to be the one tool that has helped to open the doors of democracy by giving black voters a fair opportunity to elect candidates of their choice. There is no doubt that the Supreme Court's decision in Louisiana versus Calais will mark a turning point in our country. And it is unsurprising that we are seeing the Deep South race at lightning speed to eradicate the gains that have been made over the decades. Tennessee is a place where the NAACP is working very closely to push back against this effort. In over the course of 48 hours, they moved at lightning speed to dismantle the one majority black district in that state that is home to Memphis, which is the largest, the city with the largest black population in the country. It's also a special place. It is the place where Dr. Martin Luther King tragically was assassinated. It is a place that is home to the KKK. The KKK was literally born in the state of Tennessee, and you feel and see that legacy today. And so we owe a great debt to the people of Tennessee, particularly those in former Congressional District 9, and we are determined to use every tool available in the courts, through our advocacy, through protests in the street, to push back.
1: And Kristen Clark, a lot of attention has been focused in the last several months on the redistricting of congressional races. But really, there's a lot more at stake than just the representatives in the House of Representatives. There are city councils, school boards, county boards, legislative districts that could also face enormous redrawing in the next year or two. Could you talk about the impact at the local level as well?
2: Yeah, that's right. You know, I think there are many people talking, rightly so, about the need for Supreme Court reform, the need to figure out a way to restore impartiality and balance to a Supreme Court that seems to be bent at putting its thumb on the scale this congressional election cycle. And it's why I think the focus right now is on the congressional map. But as you know, we will see potential ripple effects that will be felt at the state level, state Supreme Court maps, county commissions, school boards, city councils, and the like. But, you know, it's time to really, I think about the democracy that we all want and deserve. The moment that we are in is a parallel.

0: we need to bring back balance and order and reasonableness into the way that our democracy functions and operates.
1: Could you talk in particular about Alabama? Officials have asked the Supreme Court for permission to throw out the state's congressional map, which has two majority black districts, especially given the fact that Alabama is often considered sort of the birthplace of the voting rights movement.
0: It is indeed the birthplace of a multiracial democracy here in America. I was just in Selma to mark the anniversary of Bloody Sunday, which was a turning point in our nation's history. Peaceful demonstrators who were brutalized on the Edmund Pettus Bridge. That incident and the courage of folks like John Lewis who marched that day prompted our president and Congress to galvanize and act. Those actions gave us the Voting Rights Act. And so it is devastating to see Alabama turning the clock back. There are two districts that afford black voters an opportunity to elect candidates of choice. One of them is led by Congresswoman Terry Sewell, who grew up in Selma in the shadow of that bridge, who honorably serves that community well. The other is Shamari Figures, who is the son of a father who fought the KKK, the son of a mother who serves in the state legislature. He is a public service, someone who's worked for government and who believes in standing up for communities. That Alabama would dare turn the clock back to a time that is looking back on the shadow of Jim Crow is truly despicable. But as they do so with the blessing of a United States Supreme Court that just yesterday made the decision that Alabama can use a previous map that a court found to be discriminatory. And the election is underway. So, you know, what we're seeing happening across the South, I think, is made all the more pervasive because the primary election season literally is underway in many states like Alabama and Louisiana.
2: Soon after the landmark Supreme Court ruling that gutted the Voting Rights Act, you mentioned Louisiana, the Louisiana governor, Jeff Landry, declared a state of emergency and abruptly suspended congressional House primaries just as voting was starting up. On Sunday, Landry appeared on CBS's 60 Minutes. He was asked by CBS correspondent Cecilia Vega about why he suspended the congressional House primaries. This is what he said.
3: The highest court of the land says the map that you have is unconstitutional, so we don't have a map under which our voters can vote on.
4: This country has held elections during the Civil War, during two world wars. Elections still went on.
3: We're going to have an election, and we're actually going to have an election on Election Day.
4: But voting was already happening. As we sit here right now, more than 45,000 ballots have been returned. What happens to those?
3: Oh, those ballots are discarded, and those voters will vote again in November.
4: You say that like it's not a big deal.
3: Well, it's not a big deal. It's not my fault. Go, if anybody has a grievance, take it to the United States Supreme Court.
2: That's Louisiana Governor Kristen Clark. Your response?
0: Incredibly disturbing that in 2026, we live in a democracy where we would dare cast away the legitimate ballots of American citizens is deeply troubling. We have the same situation in Virginia, where the Virginia Supreme Court issued a ruling that renders null and void the votes cast by more than 3 million voters. We are taking a 100 steps backwards right now in American democracy. We have a lot of work to do to get back on a path to reform, but the way to get there, and it is the NAACP's strategy, is to galvanize, to make sure that our voices of protest are heard loudly, that we're showing up at the Capitol houses and protesting these disturbing efforts to redraw maps at the 11th

0: power in a way that is proving disruptive, chaotic, and racially discriminatory, and working to make sure that our voices are heard, that we are standing up proudly, and making sure our voices are heard in these primary and general elections, which will truly prove consequential to the future of American democracy.
1: And Kristen, at the same time, we've had a new Reuters investigation that has concluded that the Trump administration is seeking to gain federal control over elections in at least 8 states, and that they're using investigations, raids, subpoenas for access to balloting system and voter records. Your response to this, what appears to be a complete determination of the Trump administration that no matter what happens, they're not going to lose these midterm elections.
0: Yeah, no doubt there is a coordinated campaign underway at the hands of this administration to lock out certain voters, to lock out black voters, brown voters, and other voters of color. There is talk of deploying an election integrity army to polling sites. They are making efforts to access private information from voter registration lists across the country. We are fighting those efforts in about 10 states across the country. And what's happening is we see this administration issuing executive orders to weaponize the United States Postal Service to determine which absentee ballots will count and which will not. While they undertake all of these unlawful and disturbing actions, they seem to be doing so with the blessing of a United States Supreme Court that does not seem to be a faithful arbiter of the law and our Constitution. So we will push back against these efforts as we are doing in the courts. We'll work to provide clarity for voters amid the chaos that has been unleashed, and work to make sure that everyone is laser focused and clear eyed about the importance of ensuring that their voices are heard loudly this critical election season.
2: I want to turn to Harmeet Dhillon, the Assistant Attorney General for Civil Rights, who holds the same position you had during the Biden administration. She recently appeared on News Nation and talked about the Justice Department's demand for voter rolls from states.
3: Now, we've gone and asked all 50 states in the District of Columbia to give us their voter rolls. This is something that the Attorney General is entitled to under the Civil Rights Act of 1960, which is basically a transparency statute. And we're using those to try to help these states comply with their Help America Vote Act requirements to keep their voter rolls up to date. So far, at least a third of the states have complied with us voluntarily or reached settlements with us. And what we're running and finding in these voter rolls is that there are hundreds of thousands of dead people on the voter rolls, and there are quite a few suspected non-citizens on the voter rolls. And now we're digging in further to see did people actually vote and what have you. But that's alarming, and that is from the states who are cooperating with us.
2: So that's Harmeet Dhillon, Assistant Attorney General for Civil Rights, a position you know well, Kristen Clark, because you occupied it before in the Biden administration. Groups are suing to prevent the federal government from getting access to these rolls. If you can talk about the significance of what she was saying on Newsmax.
0: Well, I think it is fair to say that Harmeet Dhillon has completely hollowed out the Civil Rights Division. I led the division for 4 years with the core focus of standing up to protect our nation's most vulnerable communities in every corner of this country. And she has been laser focused on carrying out Trump's agenda, on carrying out a partisan agenda. She does not follow facts and apply the law even-handedly. She cherry-picks and uses laws in ways to try and intimidate her way to the goal that she seeks to achieve. She has talked in interviews about using the force of the Civil Rights Division, writing letters to kind of bully people into submission. That is not how I ran the Civil Rights Division, and it's frankly not how any of my predecessors ran the division. As she works to try and obtain voter registration lists, groups like mine, the NAACP, are fighting feverishly against these efforts. They are unlawful, and they also throw into chaos the way that election officials run elections in our country. The private voter registration lists contain confidential information. I think there are arguments that the Justice Department is violating state privacy laws in seeking to get their hands on these lists. And, you know, again, it is just difficult watching a civil rights division that has crumbled, leaving people in every corner of the country more vulnerable. Instead of doing the work, standing up to fight hate crimes, standing up to combat sexual harassment and sexual violence, instead of standing up to protect the rights of people with disabilities, ensuring that people are able to vote, we've seen a civil rights division really that has been weaponized to carry out a partisan agenda.
1: I wanted to ask you, in that clip we played of Harmy Dillon, she mentioned that they have found dead people on the rolls and they have found non-citizens on voter rolls in some states. But people who are familiar with the voting process at the local level in this country know that neither of those things are unusual, because obviously when a person dies, the family doesn't immediately try to remove their loved one from the voter rolls. It'll take several years of the local election board seeing that the person doesn't vote to then send them a notice and purge them from the list. So it stands to reason there might be tens of thousands of people who have recently deceased that are on the voter rolls. That doesn't mean that there's any fraud involved in people voting who are supposedly dead. Your response to this attempt to talk about people on the rolls and not talking about people who actually vote?
0: This is an administration that traffics in mass disenfranchisement, that traffics in mass purges of eligible voters from the rolls. Those data points, I have no doubt, are overblown, that they cannot be substantiated, and are, you know, merely held out to create a pretextual basis for the purge schemes that they are driving. If anything, what we have seen is that there are thousands of eligible voters across the country who are unlawfully stripped away and removed from the rolls, people who show up on election day, who have voted for years, who no longer appear on the rolls. And so we need to be working to figure out how we can open up our process, make it more fair, make it more easier for people to exercise their voice in our democracy.
2: Kristen Clark, I want to play a clip from a video obtained by the New York Times. This is of former special counsel Jack Smith speaking during a private discussion at the Cosmos Club in Washington, D.C. last month, in which he discusses the weaponization of the Department of Justice by the Trump administration.
4: We have a Department of Justice today. It targets people for criminal prosecution simply because the president doesn't like them. We have a department that fails to investigate cases because they might uncover facts that are inconvenient for narratives the president would like to press.
2: And of course, President Trump has gone after Jack Smith, but respond to what he's saying.
0: I fully agree with Jack Smith. Again, the U.S. Department of Justice is nothing but a shadow of its former self. This is an agency that throughout its history has engaged in one thing, and that is in fair and full enforcement of the law, even-handedly. You treat people, the powerful and the powerless, the same. You stand up for vulnerable communities. You follow the facts and you enforce the law. And we have seen this Justice Department really operate as President Trump's personal law firm. President Trump lavished praise on his acting attorney general this week for, quote, keeping him out of jail. And for that reason, presumes that he's doing a good job. This kind of entanglement, deep entanglement between the business of the Justice Department and the White House is not something that we have seen throughout the decades. It is the sign of a Justice Department that is in broken and in dire need of repair. And sadly, we should fully expect to see more targeting of the kind that Jack Smith talked about in The Road Ahead. And it is, again, why it is so critical that this election season, people get out and make sure that their voices are heard this midterm season, because it's the first critical step towards putting us back on a path to normalcy and integrity in our country.
1: And could you talk as well about what the Trump administration has done to the immigration courts, the administrative law judges that rule, and how they have basically pushed out anyone who doesn't go along with what the White House and the State Department want in terms of dealing with immigration cases?
0: That's right. And one of the aspects here that I think is particularly troubling is that we have shut down our refugee program, that we were once a place that could be a safe haven for people suffering across the country in countries experiencing political violence and turbulence. We've shut the refugee program down, but kept the doors open for white South Afrikaners from South Africa. It is deeply disturbing to see the immigration courts come to a grinding halt. It is, I think, disturbing to see us as a nation shutting the door on refugees. And really challenging to see the weaponization of the Department of Homeland Security and ICE in particular as a force that is targeting Americans, targeting innocent Americans, and terrorizing communities and causing turbulence in so many corners of the United States.
2: I wanted to ask, while this redistricting is extremely radical, and if you can explain how unusual it is, what it means to do this redistricting every 10 years, but President Trump pushing for it in the middle of that. A couple quick things. One is, we've been showing this picture of the Trump banner, a banner of President Trump's head that is outside, hangs on the Justice Department. And the significance, the meaning of this, and how unusual that is. And the other thing is, even if there is this redistricting, and it gives Republicans an advantage, the fact is there's an extremely low rate of voting in the United States versus other countries. And maybe you could say about what it is. If more people voted, would this redistricting even matter?
0: Well, the wave of late decade racial gerrymandering of maps that we are seeing right now, particularly in the South, is highly unusual. Redistricting ordinarily is something that is carried out once at the start of a decade, once you have newly released census data. In states like Tennessee, there is actually a law on the books that prohibits mid-decade redistricting, something that they repealed during their 48-hour marathon session to dismantle Congressional District 9, home to Memphis. But redistricting is not a small task. Ordinarily, this is one of the largest undertakings for a state legislature at the beginning of a decade, carried out over a series of hearings with opportunity for the public to engage, opportunity to consider and debate alternative maps, opportunity to hear testimony from lawmakers, both for and against. It's a rigorous process with lots of deliberation and the kind of race at lightning speed to adopt new maps that we are now seeing in the Deep South is deeply disturbing and anti-democratic. In Tennessee, for example, lawmakers had no opportunity to see the map before it was introduced a few hours into the 48-hour session. There was no alternative map. The one map was produced in a very opaque process. We do not want redistricting carried out in the dark, in the back rooms, through a process that lacks any transparency or opportunity for public engagement. So there is the racial impact, the partisan impact that we are seeing in some places in the country. But then the lack of transparency really makes it something that runs contrary to principles that really should shape a modern democracy. And when we talk about a modern democracy, we want a democracy where we have high levels of voter participation and turnout. No doubt we lag woefully behind countries in Europe that enjoy turnout and participation rates at the 80% level. We are far below that in the United States. And this is an administration that wants to reduce those numbers even more. They want to make sure that they find ways to depress, intimidate, and hold back the voices of Black and brown voters and other voters of color. And it is why at the NAACP will continue to use advocacy, protest, and aggressive litigation in the courts to ensure that we have an open, fair, and equal democracy where everyone can exercise their voice and participate.
2: I think the number is something like 65% for general elections. That means 35% of eligible voters don't vote. And in the midterms, it's like half of voters don't. The last one was something like 52% came out. Half the eligible voters in the United States are not voting. What an amazing force that would be if all people who are eligible came out to vote. Kristen Clark, I want to thank you so much for joining us, the general counsel of the NAACP. She just took on that position last month. She was previously assistant attorney general for civil rights at the U.S. Department of Justice. Coming up, Israel's deported two Palestine solidarity activists who were violently detained and taken to Israel when Israeli forces raided the Gaza-bound Global Samud Flotilla in international waters. Stay with us.

0: Let Freedom Ring by Tom Morello. He is going to be playing today. Grammy Award-winning artist, activist, and Rock and Roll Hall of Fame inductee at noon at 26 Federal Plaza. They've put out a poster that says, End ICE Abuse Now. He's performing in New York with Bruce Springsteen last night to thousands of people at Madison Square Garden. This is Democracy Now!, democracynow.org, The War and Peace Report. I'm Amy Goodman with Juan Gonzalez. Israel's deported two activists who were violently abducted from a Gaza-bound humanitarian aid flotilla. They were abducted by Israeli forces in international waters last month. The activists were sailing with the Global Samud Flotilla, which was challenging Israel's maritime blockade and trying to deliver humanitarian aid to Palestinians devastated by years of war. Thiago Avila of Brazil and Spanish national Palestinian Saif Abu Keshek were among 175 international activists forced off their aid ships at gunpoint. While most of the activists were released in Crete, Abu Keshek and Avila were taken to Israel for so-called questioning, according to Israeli authorities. Hadil Abu Saleh, an attorney on their legal team, called their detention unlawful and a, quote, sham proceeding with no legal basis intended to punish them for attempting to challenge Israel's illegal blockade on Gaza, unquote. The attorney also said they both faced severe physical abuse by their Israeli captors. The governments of Brazil and Spain, President Lula of Brazil and the Prime Minister of Spain, Pedro Sanchez, condemned Israel's actions and called for the immediate release of their citizens. Israel's foreign ministry accused Abu Keshek and Avila of affiliation with the Popular Conference for Palestinians Abroad, or PCPA, an organization U.S. and Israeli officials have claimed as a front for Hamas. Although no charges were brought against the two men, and they were released and deported on Sunday. This is Thiago Avila speaking to supporters after arriving in Sao Paulo, Brazil.
1: We need to defeat Netanyahu and Donald Trump. We need to defeat the war criminals. We need to defeat the industrial military complex that profits from war, the big tech that wants to control our lives. We need to build a different future for us. And yes, he committed another war crime, but what he did against us is nothing compared to what they do to Palestinians every single day. Once again, we always need to say this. It's not about us individually. It's about a people that has been suffering 8 decades of genocide and ethnic cleansing.
0: That's Brazilian activist Thiago Avila speaking upon his return to Brazil, where his mother, Teresa Regina de Avila Silva, sadly died while her son was in Israeli detention following a long illness. Fellow activist, Spanish national Saif Abu Keshek, also spoke to supporters following his release.
2: I left behind me thousands of Palestinian prisoners, children, women, and men. I'm sure that the treatment I face is not compared to the suffering they are going through. The testimonies we hear of their torture, of their violation on daily basis. We have to continue mobilizing. We cannot forget the Palestinian prisoners.
0: For more, we go now to Turkey, where we are joined by that activist, Saif Abu Keshek. He's a Spanish and Swedish national of Palestinian descent and a member of the Global Samud Flotilla Steering Committee, just released from Israeli detention and deported after being seized by Israeli forces in international waters in April. Saif, thank you so much for being with us. Can you describe your abduction? Can you describe what happened and particularly talk about what happened in Israeli custody in Israel?
3: Thank you. Thank you, Amy. And it's good to hear you again. I didn't expect to be out such an early time. We are used on the continuous violations of Israel and for them to act as they want. So another crime, as Thiago said, has been committed, and we still see the complicity and the impunity that they act with. On the 30th of April, they also all of a sudden, on more than 700 nautical miles away from the shores of Gaza, they have intercepted part of our ports, and they started moving from one boat to another, collected around 175 a participant of Global Somali Flotilla into a prison ship where we were asked to stay inside cargo containers that did not have any conditions. People were violently removed from their ships into the prison ship. Ships were left floating in the sea. One of the ships called Tam Tam. Participants were left inside the ship with a broken engine. Under the danger of drowning, without being provided any help or support, and were rescued by open arms. Then transporting us to the prison ship, people were violently strip searched, handcuffed, and then pushed inside the cargo containers. Then some of us were being picked up slowly. Was very difficult to know what is exactly what's happening, because in the middle of the international waters, me and Thiago were transported into a different military ship and then taken to occupied Palestine. Arrived there on Saturday morning, where the police was waiting for us, and then directly we were taken into the Shabak, which is the Israeli Secret Service, and started interrogation. Until Friday, a few days ago, when we were informed that investigation is being closed and that we will be deported. When they introduced themselves, as the unit that is responsible for investigations around Gaza. I had 8 investigators questioning me on different occasions with their continuous version of story that they have the right to go into 700 nautical miles, that Gaza is not being besieged, that there is no blockade, that there is no genocide, that there is no military occupation, that settlers are normal citizens, even if they move around with guns and they attack people. One of the investigators told me that you should fight against other types of occupation, like, you know, Tenerife. I told him, well, there are no protests in Tenerife. And they said, they killed them all. We tried to do this in Gaza. We only managed to kill 100,000, but we have finished all our bombs. And that's the number that we have managed to kill. We were hearing every day the screams of other Palestinians who were being tortured inside this investigation center all the time, during the day, during the night, deprivation of sleep, transportation to the court. It has been a process to see how Israel is evolving with impunity. I think they are acting in a way that we could expect next interception to be at the shores of Ibiza or at the shores of Mallorca, where there is no limit for the crime that they are willing to take, the risks that they are willing to put people in, just to justify a false accusation that they have nothing to prove, and they don't need even to explain why they are doing this, illegally kidnapping all of us. So what we really have to be concerned of, if we have somebody with a double nationality, that we have seen such a huge mobilization politically, and we have seen the media coverage and the social mobilizations everywhere. Imagine how Palestinians are being treated. Imagine the violations that people from Palestine are receiving. I mean, we heard about packs of dogs that
0: Saif,
3: are being trained to rape
0: seconds.
3: Palestinian men. Yes.
0: We have 10 seconds.
3: Just to say that the testimonies that we are receiving from the Palestinian prisoners who are being released is nothing compared to the experience that we have. The continuous rape of women, of men, the continuous violations, the administrative detention. This is a government that is acting this way for so long.
0: We have to leave it there. Saif Abukeshek, Spanish and Swedish national, Palestinian origin, speaking to us from Turkey. That does it for our show. We'll be in Austin and Houston this weekend.
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2: I'm Jesse Brown, and today we're talking about the new AI tool that will finally let victimized millionaires and billionaires defend themselves against powerful journalists.
3: Journalists wield great power. They can change the course of human history. They can destroy companies and lives. And the exercise of that power must be done with caution and with the fullest available tools to ensure the highest levels of transparency.
2: Wait for that.
4: Journalists ruined your reputation. Not with evidence, with a narrative. And when they come for you, there's no way to fight back. Until now. Introducing Objection, the first AI tribunal. Former CIA and FBI agents will investigate. They gather evidence and make it public, permanently. The AI tribunal checks the record and renders the verdict. You can save your reputation in days, not years. From the team that bankrupted Gawker, mastermind Aaron D'Souza, comes Objection.
2: Objection.ai is a new artificial intelligence-powered tool, and its CEO is a guy named Aaron D'Souza. And as you just heard, he has a history of getting payback against muckraking reporters. In 2012, the media news and gossip website Gawker published 2 minutes of a Hulk Hogan sex tape.
5: A certain story has bubbled up this week involving a certain videotape.
6: Yes, sir.
5: It must be very humiliating. Have you ever been through anything quite like this, to actually have yourself having sex on a video that people are watching?
6: Never. And I've been through a lot of stuff, but never have I ever been this embarrassed, and never has my world been turned upside down in such a fashion, and without knowledge that someone would set a camera.
2: Hogan sued the website. He refused to settle the lawsuit at various junctures where it was thought that he would have. And with mysteriously unlimited funds for legal fees, Hulk Hogan won a $140 million court award against Gawker, bankrupting the company and killing the Gawker news site. It was all very strange, but eventually, journalists at Forbes magazine figured out how Hulk Hogan did this. His legal bills of about $10 million were secretly covered by billionaire tech magnate Peter Thiel. Peter Thiel had his own beef with Gawker. The site had previously outed him as a gay man. Peter Thiel, of course, was a co-founder of PayPal, but he's also the founder of Palantir Technologies, a company which has contracts with the U.S. government, very close ties to the Trump administration, as well as governments and corporations around the world. Peter Thiel has been a constant critic of the media. He has raged against clickbait journalism, and he has accused the media of bullying tech entrepreneurs. And after it was revealed that he was the guy who took down Gawker, he was accused of bullying them back. Now, here's another thing about the Hulk Hogan case that was originally concealed from the public, but which journalists were able to figure out. Peter Thiel got the idea to use Hulk Hogan to kill Gawker from somebody else. He got the idea from an Oxford law student, a guy named Aaron D'Souza. The same Aaron D'Souza who today is proud to be known as the mastermind who bankrupted Gawker. And once again, Aaron D'Souza is teaming up with Peter Thiel. Peter Thiel is one of the financial backers of Aaron D'Souza's new project, Objection.ai. Incidentally, you might also recognize Aaron D'Souza from his other project, the Enhanced Games.
7: Our goal is not to break a world record. Our goal is actually to break all the world records.
8: We're trying to showcase that utilizing performance-enhancing substances in sports is actually safe and leads to elevated unseen performance.
2: That is his version of the Olympics, where athletes can use any kind of performance enhancement, steroid, or drug that they choose. But back to Objection.ai. That is his new thing. And according to its website, this is how it works. If you feel that you are the victim of a hit piece, you think that the media has reported something wrong and harmful about you, well, you go onto the Objection.ai website and you pay a fee to file an objection. You send them a link or you paste in the article or podcast or video that you want to object to. You choose the specific part that you disagree with, and then you choose a package from a menu of paid options. The packages listed begin at $2,500 US and they go up to $15,000. There's also a elite service with unlisted rates. What does your money buy you? It buys you a team of investigators who will build your case. They will fact check the journalist's claim against you that you say is false. And their job is to represent you and to present evidence in your defense. The journalist, if they choose to participate, can defend themselves and their work. They'll be encouraged to upload all of their source material, documents, unredacted interviews, even the names of their anonymous sources, which Objection.ai says it will protect. And then, just like in a court, there will be a tribunal where a judge analyzes both sets of adversarial evidence and issues a verdict on truth itself. Except that in this court, the judge is a robot. It is an AI trained to determine what is true and what is false. Objection also issues verdicts on journalists themselves. Each journalist is assigned an honor index. So if you are a reporter who uses anonymous sources, who you protect, you refuse to divulge their names to a third-party proprietary private company's website, your honor index will be lowered. If you simply refuse to participate with Objection.ai, your honor index will be lowered. Journalists covering this new Objection.ai website have unsurprisingly taken a skeptical stance towards the project. But here's the thing that nobody can deny. There is a problem. Trust in journalism has tanked in recent years. More people than ever before believe that journalists are dishonest bullies, willing to ruin good people's reputations in exchange for clicks. And whether or not that's true, the mere fact that so many people believe it is a problem for journalism. And a modern tool that seeks to hold reporters accountable and make our work more transparent, well, maybe that could be good for trust in journalism. Or maybe, if in fact this guy Aaron D'Souza has an AI that is better than journalists at determining truth itself, well, in that case, maybe Objection.ai will bring about the end of journalism as a trade entirely. But that's if it works. I have my doubts. And Aaron D'Souza joins me in a minute. Wait for it.
3: My name is Aaron D'Souza. I'm the founder and CEO of Objection.
2: Aaron, I have been reading about Objection. I've been reading news articles about Objection. And I noticed that journalists are giving you a hard time. They're approaching this very defensively. And that might be understandable because journalists, I think, see this as something that is explicitly adversarial to them. But I don't want to go that route necessarily. Right now, I just want to understand what you've built. Can you give me like the brief explanation of what Objection is and how it works?
3: Yeah. So journalists claim to hold power to account. But then I ask the question, who holds journalists to account? And what Objection is a system of accountability for the news media. The media can make claims that are not substantiated by facts, particularly with the use of anonymous sources. They can create narratives. And there is no central system for holding the media to account. And that's what Objection is. So the fundamental thesis is that any individual can file an objection against a piece of content on the internet. Then a team of human investigators, who are ex-CIA and FBI agents, will investigate that content, line by line, sentence by sentence, source by source. Importantly, they will put all their findings into a public data room. The original journalist has the opportunity to respond by uploading the full unredacted evidence. And then AI analyzes all that evidence to determine what is true.
2: So uploading all of the unredacted evidence would include uploading like my sources?
3: Yeah, so definitely on the record sources. So the New York Times does about 10 interviews for every 800 word article that is produced. Most of those sources are on the record. If those interviews are 1 hour each, they will produce about 80,000 words of content. So therefore, 99% of the context is lost. And maybe some of it is meaningless, but most of it might be quite meaningful. And I think we deserve as readers to have access to that raw data and information. So journalists say that politicians, billionaires, CEOs must be held to account because they wield great power and sometimes monopoly power. And that makes sense. So that's why we have things like the Freedom of Information Act. You know, Congress sits, Parliament sits in public to create transparency. But the editorial board meeting of the New York Times is not a public meeting. And so what we're doing is creating more transparency and rigor around journalism.
2: Now, I understand that you have former FBI investigators, NSA, military on one of your tiers. But ultimately, this is a tool that uses AI to make the adjudication of who's right.
3: Yeah. So compare an AI judge to a human judge. Human judges are very fallible and they're very slow and the court process is very expensive. So what Objection is doing is taking the structure of a court process and making it fast and efficient using technology.
2: You bring up this example of applying AI to case law and seeing if it makes better decisions than judges, and you say that it does. These are all different systems for determining truth. Science is a system for determining truth, but the courts are set up to figure out whether or not you've broken the law. Journalism is about what's true.
3: There are only two methods, in my opinion, that have successfully pass the test of time and retain high public trust in finding truth. And that is the scientific method, which is about replicability, and the adversarial court process. Journalism does not meet the public standard of truth-telling. In 1970, according to the Gallup poll, 70% of Americans trusted the news media. Today, that is down to just 28%, and only 8% among Republicans. And so the gatekept, opaque editorial processes of the New York Times and the legacy media don't really stack up as trusted methods of truth-telling. In comparison, courts and scientists tend to rate higher on those surveys.
2: I'm sorry to interrupt, but it seems like you're drawing a conclusion there, which is that the public trust in journalism is an accurate reflection of whether or not the journalism is trustworthy. I'm sure that that's an aspect of it. When the media gets something wrong, our trust goes down. Mm-hmm. There are many other factors contributing to the public's loss of trust in journalism. It's by no means an empirical, an objective, one-to-one test of whether or not the journalism is any good or whether it's truthful.
3: Yes, well, I think public trust in the institution is the most important factor of many.
2: It's more important than whether it's true or not?
3: Well, then what is truth, right? This is a really hard question. Media is controlled by and large by billionaire oligarchs like Rupert Murdoch, who have commercial incentives that often deviate from the incentives of journalism. And that's very important in analyzing the ability of the institution to generate truth.
2: I've not really met many reporters who are uninterested in the truth.
3: Sure. Yeah, no. Journalists as individuals are very interested in telling the truth.
2: Yeah, but you've identified a tension that a lot of them work for companies that have other interests. And I think that's a very valid critique.
3: Yeah. And that's right. And so, think about the incentives of a writer today. It's about generating clicks that go viral. And the core problem there, and we all know this, because it's backed up by intense empirical evidence, is that falsehood travels 6 times faster than truth on social media. And the dependency of the newspaper outlets in particular on the platforms have created a misalignment of incentives in truth telling.
2: I don't necessarily believe that the incentives were so much better in the olden days, but there certainly was more resource. I think that there's something to what you're suggesting in terms of opening up that process to the public transparently, but you are really focused on incentives. You are creating incentives as well.
3: Yeah.
2: And the adversarial nature of your system is not a system where advocacy for the public right to transparency is challenging the journalism. An aggrieved subject is challenging the journalism. And I want to talk about that really specifically, because of all the ways you might monetize a truth machine, and I don't know that you answered clearly that we actually have reason to believe that your AI adjudicator makes the right calls, but let's say it does, and we have this system. I found flaws in it that I could game.
3: Mm-hmm.
2: Here's how I would game your website, objection.ai. Not as a journalist defending myself, but if I were the person being written about, here's how I would game the system. Okay, let's say, hypothetically, I steal sandwiches from my employees. I do it. I know that I do it. And then one day, I get a call from a reporter, says he's working on a story. A bunch of my former employees are accusing me of stealing their lunch from the company fridge. So I ask the reporter, you want me to respond? Well, who's my accuser? Give me the quote. Who's accusing me? Reporter says, now these are confidential sources.
3: Mm-hmm.
2: I know who they are, but I'm not telling you. But I have a pretty good idea who this is because I know whose sandwiches I've been stealing. So here's what I do. I get my lawyer to send legal threats to every former employee whose lunch I stole. Okay. And the lawyer says, Jesse is going to sue anybody who besmirches his perfect reputation with these sandwich theft allegations. Meanwhile, I stonewall the reporter. I refuse to answer these spurious, anonymous allegations. The piece comes out anyhow. It's a thoroughly researched piece. It has, you know, 8 sources giving thorough, detailed accounts that overlap with each other. There's photographs of the missing sandwiches. The piece comes out. My reputation's in tatters. It's looking very much like I steal my employees. That's a silly, but I could see a Gawker publishing that. Like, the boss is stealing everyone's sandwiches? That's a juicy little silly story.
3: Yes, I believe they did publish many stories of that nature.
2: Yeah, that's going to go viral, right? So here's what I do. I use your site. I go on to objection.ai, and I go for the elite package. Now, I notice that not everybody gets an FBI agent. If I spend like $2,500, I'm getting some basic level of investigation or something?
3: A graduate student.
2: Okay. Then if I want former journalists, it goes up. What is that, like $5,000?
3: $5,000, yeah.
2: And then for $15,000, I get the FBI agents who, you know, that sounds a lot better than journalists, right? So now I've got a bunch of scary FBI agents and former NSA agents who are calling up my former employees one by one. I've handed over the names of the people who I think. So they're getting all the evidence together. And now those people are no longer speaking to a friendly reporter. They're speaking to these scary FBI agents, and they clam up. They say, I actually don't remember if Jesse stole my sandwich or not. And then I noticed through your tool that the person who's hiring your service,
3: the objector,
2: can upload their own evidence in their defense.
3: Sure, yeah.
2: Now, the journalist, I never gave this stuff to the journalist because I didn't trust the journalist. I knew the journalist was out to get me. Mm-hmm. I've cherry-picked a couple emails from some, you know, toady-ish employees. No problem, boss. You can eat my sandwich anytime. You've got my permission. You know, so I've got some exculpatory, you know, or seemingly exculpatory emails. They're actually from other employees, but it makes it look good for me. And all of that gets fed into your system. And here's the really important part, and where I think there's a deep flaw in your system. I went through uploading an objection this morning.
3: Mm-hmm.
2: I get to work with your system on defining what I'm objecting to.
3: Yeah.
2: So if the news story said Canada Land founder accused of stealing employee lunches, right? Now, that might be true that I've been accused of stealing employee lunches. The journalism might be 100% true, but your AI will try to summarize into a new line, and then I can challenge that line. The allegation that I'm challenging is different than the allegation of the journalism. It might be Jesse Brown steals employee sandwiches. And then I might be able to refute that through your tool.
3: Yes. And this is exactly how courts work. So the very first step of any litigation in regards to defamation is meaning. The first step in litigation is to figure out what is the meaning of the statement being made, right? So if a journalist says, Jesse likes to spend a lot of time in the playground with young children, right?
2: I like the sandwich thing better, but go on.
3: Yes. And that, you know, depending on
2: the picture. It's an insinuating, suggestive thing. And a court might say, no. What that actually means is you're insinuating that he's a pedophile, and you're going to have to actually stand for that insinuation and suggestion.
3: Exactly. And so this is actually what the bulk of the effort in court is about in any defamation trial, is establishing the meaning of the statement. So it is very rare that journalists make a black and white statement. So, you know, one claim that we did a dry run on was Candace Owens said, Brigitte Macron is definitely a man.
9: We will start from the top here with a photo of Brigitte Macron. Real name, Jean-Michel Trogneau. That person that you are looking at on the right is not a woman.
3: That's a very easy adjudication to make.
2: Not in that it's true, but in that it's a very clear statement of fact that is either true or false, right?
3: It's either a yes or a no.
2: Mm-hmm.
3: True or false. And so distilling down the meaning of a complex series of statements, often mixed with video or audio or, you know, different emphasis, is the core challenge of media law, right? And so in the process, you as the objector in the example you give can work with the AI to come up with your meaning. However, that meaning does get sent to the journalist and they have an opportunity to rebut it. And there's a negotiation process that goes forward. And that's why the adversarial process is so central to this. So the way it works on objection is that Jesse comes up with his analysis of the meaning. The journalist would come up with their analysis of the meaning. If those two meaning statements are different, then AI will look at it and then make a determination of what the common man would think from the story presented as well as the two meaning statements.
2: You are absolutely correct that it is the role of the court in media law to try to get at what is actually inferred or meant by this.
3: Mm-hmm.
2: But the big difference is that if I have a complaint about a media story about me, I can't hire the court. I can hire a lawyer to represent me in court, but I can't pay the court You know, the court doesn't work for me. Only with your tool, I do pay the court itself. It's the plaintiff who hires the court. I hire both the investigator who is investigating in my defense and the judge who's supposed to be impartial. Both investigator and judge work for me, the plaintiff. And it turns out there's even more I can buy from you. Digging into your site, it seems that I can kind of like, I don't know, upsize and also pay you for this concierge service where objection.ai is also doing crisis communications for me. On your website, it's advertised, not only will you adjudicate my case, but you also offer, quote, fire blanket real-time protection, which will supposedly monitor how claims are spread, like social media chatter about this allegation against me, and it will automatically reply to people who are sharing the allegation that I'm stealing sandwiches, presumably to offer a counter-narrative or say that's a disputed claim. And I also see that you're offering a service where, like, you'll create a podcast to represent my point of view. Like, this is like high-level crisis communication services that you're offering. Aaron, is this not a fatal flaw? That seems to me like a conflict of interest at the heart of this. As a journalist, why would I participate in the system? Why would I, like, allow myself to be judged in a system where the court is an employee of the adversary?
3: Yeah, so this is exactly the trick of journalists. So journalists say, why would I participate in your system? I didn't consent to it. Well, journalists do the exact same thing. On Friday afternoon, they send you an email and say, Jesse, we understand you've been stealing sandwiches. We're going to print in that in 4 hours. Do you want to rebut it? And, you know, it's usually a Friday at 5 o'clock, they send that and you don't have enough time to reply. And if you don't, the story runs and it just says, Jesse refused to comment. He declined to participate in this story. A spokesman was uncontactable. And then you are judged in the court of public opinion. And so we invite journalists to participate. We have standard timelines for inviting their reply in the published methodology. And if they don't reply, that is instructive, right? If they refuse to reply, that is instructive because we are a transparent effort to find truth. And if a journalist whose job it is to find truth does not want to participate, that is highly instructive to their reputation.
2: What you mean is that you give journalists reputation rankings, and if they don't participate, you'll knock them down a peg.
3: Yes.
2: Which is, to me, also kind of an inconclusive conclusion because, for reasons just described, there are good reasons why I might not participate because I'm like, you know what? This is not a fair court. This court is hired by the rich guy that I'm writing about. This court
3: Rupert Murdoch's editors and journalists decide to write a hit piece about Jesse stealing sandwiches. That is not a fair process, right? It's not a transparent process. It's not a public process.
2: Yeah, but so you're saying, well, now I've got another unfair process to counter your unfair process. That doesn't sound great. Like what I'm saying is I may have reasons to not participate different than I'm an uncredible, scrupulous journalist. I might have a reasonable objection to your whole system that I'm like, this is not something I'm going to participate with. And because I don't participate, you're going to knock down my credibility because you're concluding that means that I'm not credible. But it might just be that I don't think your system's good because I don't want to defend an allegation that I never made. Your AI translated the allegation into something that I never said. You're hired by the guy who stole the sandwiches. I'm not playing your game. And you're going to say, okay, well, then we're coming back and saying you're a shitty journalist. You get a 6. You get a B-. There's a leap of logic there, isn't there?
3: Well, it's exactly what journalists do. Right. It's exactly how the game is played now.
2: Well, playing a game is different than arriving at truth. You know, you purport to have a system for actually arriving at the truth better than journalism can. So
3: I think it's far superior. It's far
2: basically giving a firepower to the Peter Thiels of the world is different than a system that's going to actually, you know, produce truth.
3: Well, it's far superior, I believe, to other methods of truth seeking. So public trust has collapsed in journalism. Courts, I believe, are very good methods of truth seeking, but they're too slow and they're too expensive. Would you prefer to litigate your claim about stealing sandwiches in a court of law, which might take 10 years and millions of dollars and have no guarantee of any successful outcome? I don't think so. And that's why there are very few defamation suits.
2: No, I'm actually more interested in how a tool like yours might work if it was objective, if it wasn't sort of like working for one side.
3: I'm fully open to your ideas. So if you don't think we should generate revenue from the media subjects themselves, where do you think we should generate revenue? Because ultimately, at the end of the day, everything needs to generate revenue to be sustainable.
2: Well, pie in the sky here. If you have what you say you have, And I don't know that you do, because it's really hard to find out things that nobody knows about. AI is really good at processing things that are already known. It's really hard to find new scoops. And I'm actually really engaged in this question of, can AI help with that or do it better than people, or partner with people on it? And I haven't seen too much evidence of it, but I'm much more open than other journalists. If you have that, while news journalism is a dying industry, news information is a huge lucrative industry where the biggest buck is in fulfilling a daily need people have for good information. I feel like if you actually could supplement or replace news journalists and scale that, and everything you publish turns out to be true, better than most newsrooms, basically I think you'd have an incredibly popular subscription product. Why don't you serve the public as journalists try to, and actually give us that daily information?
3: So you're actually anticipating version two of Objection. What we're going to be offering to journalists in version two is the opportunity to do a pre-review of their stories. So before a story is even published, it can go through our adversarial process, get independently fact-checked, analyzed by AI, and every article will be scored so that you hit go and publish a story and it gets a B-, and then Objection will email you and say, okay, here's how you can improve the story. You cited 10 sources on the record. Please upload the

0: confidential information and then give it to an agent to synthesize. And what we want to do is create a methodology that encourages the distribution of that raw underlying data. So for example, I gave an interview to TechCrunch. I spoke with the journalist Rebecca Bellum for an hour and a half. The transcript was 14,000 words long, yet she only published 140 words in her story. So 99% of the context was lost. However, she just attached the full unedited interview. And now AI is reading that and adding context to her story when other users are querying the models.
1: Just for clarity, Aaron, I don't think you meant to suggest that her story is just 140 words long. 140 words of her story are direct quotations from you. I read the full unredacted interview and actually read the whole thing because I found it so interesting. But we know that most readers won't do that. We need journalists to synthesize and summarize. But, you know, that is definitely somewhere I can see AI strengthening journalism. But again, that's something that a journalist could conceivably use as a tool in their own toolkit, as opposed to one that is used sort of to challenge the journalism in this adversarial system.
0: So the backbone of science is adversarial peer review. And this was a powerful invention, probably the most powerful invention of the Enlightenment, where instead of just trusting, you know, the king or the pope scientist to say a fact was true, before anything is published, it must go out for peer review. And those review reports form part of the public record of that paper. And we have this whole movement of open science now where the underlying data and methodologies are as publicly disclosed. And I think journalism would be far better off if every story before it was published had to go out for an adversarial review to ensure that it met the highest standards of integrity, because journalists wield great power. They can change the course of human history. They can destroy companies and lives. And the exercise of that power must be done with caution and with the fullest available tools to ensure the highest levels of transparency.
1: We do this as part of our practice. We do this internally. It's part of how stories get vetted, where an editor will say, okay, let me take the other side's point of view here, or let me try to find fault in your story, or let me see how you might have gotten something wrong. And, you know, good, rigorous journalism is challenged internally.
0: That is an opaque process.
1: Right.
0: So the public can't sit in on the editorial board meeting.
1: The first thing that came to mind when I read about you is like, this is sort of like a private press council. You know, we're a member of a press council. And when people have problems with our journalism, they can go file a complaint. It's totally free. They don't have to pay for that. And the press council, they are paid by us, right? So maybe there's a conflict there. And maybe that's why they're ineffective. Or maybe that's why complainants would consider them ineffective. But we have no sway over their decisions, right?
0: So yeah, so let me give you some analysis there. Now, I don't know about the Canadian version of this, but in the US, there isn't really an effective press council. In the UK, there's a longstanding body called Ipsos, the Independent Press Standards Office. And Ipsos actually has an arbitration mechanism. Do you know how many cases are brought in that arbitration mechanism in an average year?
1: I'm going to say very few.
0: Zero.
1: Uh-huh.
0: The typical year, it is zero. Right. And, you know, this is Britain, the land of the Sun, the Daily Mail.
1: Yeah.
0: You know, phone hacking. Right. And so these quasi-public or in some cases fully public institutions that are supposed regulators of media have proven to be dramatically ineffective.
1: I see what happens with our press council. Like when I initially interviewed John Fraser, the guy who runs it, I said, like, you know, this is obviously you're paid by the news companies, so you're going to benefit the news companies. And I look at your record and you dismiss most complaints. And I was a bit younger then and a bit saltier. I still feel like it's true that most people who complain through our press council about any news organization don't get satisfaction. But I also have come to respect the work that they do, because when I get into the rulings, I see that they're actually doing a good job, but there's a huge disconnect. And the disconnect is that when people get written about negatively, right, an article comes out, you know, Jesse Brown accused of stealing sandwiches. I feel like I've been maligned here. You say that I'm stealing sandwiches. I complain because I don't steal sandwiches, right? And the press council is not trying to figure out if I steal sandwiches. What they're trying to figure out is there anything inaccurate in the article? The article says he's been accused of stealing sandwiches. And they basically analyze the journalism by journalism's rules. Did you quote your sources properly? Did you give Jesse a chance to defend himself? Well, your denial is right here, Mr. Brown. This is a perfectly fine work of journalism, because they're not actually adjudicating the truth of me stealing sandwiches or not. So that's the flaw there from the complainant's point of view.
0: So I take that on board. You know, and I think that from an intellectual perspective, I'm not comfortable with government regulating the news media. And so the news media is effectively the only private sector occupation, which is enumerated in most national constitutions. And we need to find a way to hold the press accountable without it becoming the mouthpiece of government.
1: I want to briefly talk about your origin story, because it seems so relevant here. Your origin story on this comes from the Gawker case.
0: Yeah.
1: And from Peter Thiel's strategic lawsuit, secretly funding Hulk Hogan's libel case and bankrupting Gawker.
0: It's an invasion.

0: privacy case, not libel.
1: Excuse me, my mistake. Hulk Hogan's invasion of privacy case, it was not libel, which is actually what I'm driving at here, because your whole thing is about people fighting back against untruthful hit pieces that burn people's reputation, you know, with lies. But when we look back at Gawker, what did they do that got Peter Thiel so upset with him? They outed him. They published that he is gay. How did he destroy them? Based on your idea, Aaron, was to back Hulk Hogan's lawsuit for publishing the sex tape. Both of those were true stories. They were invasions of privacy. I don't think Gawker should ever have published them, but those were not cases where Gawker lied about anyone. And when I see that Gawker died and I look at what I know because of Gawker, the world knows that my former mayor smoked crack because of Gawker. The world knows that Sarah Palin's email was hacked, you know, Bill Cosby. There's a huge list of things. Do you think we're better off in a world without Gawker?
0: Substantially better off, like objectively better off. Like,
1: yeah, I guess I'm asking the wrong guy that question. But
0: Nick Denton was the first media proprietor to pay journalists based on the number of clicks they generated.
1: Nick Denton, for listeners who might not know the name, was the founder of Gawker and the managing editor of Gawker at the time of the Hulk Hogan lawsuit. Yes.
0: And I think we are in a world where powerful media institutions who should be speaking truth to power are infected by that culture of clickbait content generation that was created in a loft in New York City by Nick Denton.
1: Every really wealthy person I've ever met is appalled that the reputation that they have so carefully earned can be destroyed by some probably poorly paid middle-class reporter with some insinuating story.
0: Yeah.
1: And the fact that we live in a world where their Google results and the AI summary of who they are or their Wikipedia entry can just overnight be changed is something that a lot of very wealthy people want to do something about.
0: Absolutely. And Peter Thiel was the first person to have real courage to do that, and we're democratizing access to it.
1: But there's another interest at play that is not getting represented in this conversation or by your app, which is a lot of people would rather live in a world where, yeah, the price you pay for being incredibly wealthy and incredibly powerful is we have press that represents us.
0: It's radical transparency, right?
1: Radical transparency, radical accountability. And you know what? Sometimes it's going to be petty. Sometimes it's going to invade your privacy.
0: And why isn't that true of journalists? Journalists wield extraordinary power, and they should be subject to equal, even higher levels of transparency than the likes of Peter Thiel.
1: Well, I agree fully and disagree fully. I agree fully that we need to be accountable for what we publish. I also know that secrets and confidentiality are the backbone of some of the biggest and most important news stories. And part of what your system does and what other reporters have taken issue with is that you downgrade anonymous sourcing. I have known a lot of on-the-record sources who lie to my face, and I have been able to put stories together with many confidential or anonymous sources who are telling absolutely golden truths that the world needs to hear.
0: Absolutely. And I'm sure there are plenty of examples like Watergate where anonymous sources are very valuable and important.
1: Or the Harvey Weinstein Me Too story.
0: Yeah, and you could point to dozens of others where anonymous sources have destroyed careers and lives where they have not been backed up by evidence. When journalists wield such great power, they should be subject to the highest levels of transparency. Right? I believe journalists should have to make financial disclosures. They should have to publish every on-the-record interview in a full, unredacted format. They should be subject to the highest levels of AI analysis because they do wield power.
1: Aaron, have you
0: but
1: ever
0: on that note, I actually have to run because I have another interview to jump to. It's been a fascinating conversation.
1: I hope you like what we put out there. If you don't, are you going to file an objection?
0: Maybe.
1: Aaron, it was good to meet you. Thank you for the conversation.
0: Thanks for a vibrant discussion.
1: That is your Canada Land. Today's episode was produced by Tristan Capicchione. Bruce Thorson is our senior producer. Fact check by Julian Abraham. Max Collins is our director of audio. I am the editor and publisher of Canada Land. 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
4: Hey, it's Noor Azriyat. Today, we're talking politics. Nicknamed the George Clooney of finance. This rock star central bank governor is now turning heads as a prime minister. Cool, cool, cool. Take a wild guess who that's about. That line is from Times' list of the most influential people of 2026. Look, on the one hand, It definitely sounds like someone watching Carney's Davos speech got lost in his eyes and started writing fan fiction. But on the other hand, it's not entirely wrong. Mark Carney has managed to stitch together a majority in the House of Commons. His approval numbers are hovering in the territory that politicians can basically only dream of. Quote unquote, Carney mania has spread coast to coast to coast, even in Quebec. Yes, even in Alberta. He's been called a global rock star. His speeches are supposedly getting dissected in universities. Mark Carney has become something Canada hasn't really had in a while. A political celebrity with lots of power and the majority of the country on his side. Carney is enjoying his honeymoon. And then there's everyone else. The NDP is around, technically, clawing for relevance after they lost yet another MP. And the Conservatives, how do I say this? Every time I look across the aisle, it just looks kinda like a soap opera. MPs crossing the floor, then more MPs crossing the floor. Poilievre survives a leadership review with flying colors and then loses more people anyway. There's a comms shakeup or two, rumors, power struggles. It's a constant low-grade chaos. But no matter how you feel about the Conservatives, a government with this much momentum, power, and global swagger needs to be challenged. So, is the Conservative Party still up for the fight? And how exactly is the opposition supposed to oppose Carney when they can't get their own house in order? I called up one of the first people that I think of when I think about the Conservative Party. She's the MP for Calgary Nose Hill, the Conservative immigration critic, and one of the party's most disciplined and effective communicators, Conservative MP Michelle Rempel Garner. She makes the case that her party is still in it to win it. Let's get into it. Long time no see, MP Michelle Rempel Garner.
5: Yeah, it's been since the end of January when we casually ran into each other at the Conservative convention.
4: Woo, woo, woo. Your place to be. I heard you've been globetrotting recently.
5: Yeah, I was in Istanbul. I had the opportunity to represent the Canadian Parliament with a couple of other colleagues at the Interparliamentary Union. And we actually came out with a negotiated resolution on some of the conflict in the Middle East. And it was really cool to be part of a delegation. It was multi-partisan, and it was a real honor to be able to do stuff like that.
4: And now you're back in the House of Commons. Parliament is back in session. I want to start with this constant barrage of reporting and rumors that I've been hearing about Conservative floor crossers, about eight more in the back pocket that are crossing the floor. After Marilyn Gladue crossed the floor, I was like, oh, wow, anything is possible. Anyone is possible.
5: No, maybe I'm not crossing the floor to the Liberals.
4: No, Liberal MP Michelle Rempel Garner does not ring a bell.
5: No.
4: You weren't approached.
5: I was not approached.
4: Okay.
5: And nor should I be. Like, I thought we were going to talk about immigration today.
4: We are, for sure. We're going to talk about immigration. We're going to
5: It's important because, like, I think what ends up happening, it's my job as an opposition member to hold the government to account, right? And the reason why you got that kind of reaction out of me was I have to hold the government to account on issues. I know that Mark Carney's getting a big honeymoon right now, and there's a lot of people in the press gallery who would love for me to be silent. But no, I gotta push back on that a bit, right?
4: I heard MP Kelly DeRitter in the House of Commons the other day also pushing back quite explicitly. She said she was approached by the Liberals, and they supposedly told her, quote, they noticed her in committee and that she's doing great work, and they've noted her interest in AI and digital policy. And she says that the Liberals told her they think there would be a really good spot for her on their team. I saw a National Post article this morning saying there's flattery and intimidation and backroom deals going on. So that's why I'm asking you explicitly.
5: What did you make of that? Like,
4: as
5: a lay observer who's not in the day-to-day of politics here in Ottawa, what did you make of that when you hear that a Conservative MP was enticed with stuff for their riding?
4: I've been hearing the Conservatives say backroom deals, shady dealings, you know, encouraging people to cross the floor, but I haven't had a good sense of what that actually entails. I feel like we just keep saying backroom deals and we're getting conservatives or being enticed to cross over to the liberals. But, you know, MP Kelly DeRitter was the first to actually say, like, hey, this is what they said to me. Here's what's going on.
5: No. Marilyn was the first one to say it in her press conference after she crossed the floor. She said, ... and it would be better for me. To me, that's not why you should go to Ottawa, right?
4: But that was more of a personal reflection rather than Kelly DeRitter being like, hey, the liberals are doing X, Y, and Z. So I don't know. I'm curious. I keep hearing backroom dealings. I keep hearing, like, is there something nefarious going on?
5: I'll let you be the judge of that. I can't offer an old-timer anecdote to sort of contextualize my frame of thought on this. When I was a cabinet minister, I was responsible for, like, a big grant and contribution fund. It was a substantial amount of tax dollars to allocate for community infrastructure. This is about 10 years ago now. And I remember at the front end just being very concerned that if I didn't set up the selection criteria appropriately, that the allocation of tax dollars would be viewed as politically motivated, right?
4: Mm-hmm.
5: So, you know, I set up a really big and strong selection criteria to the point where I won't say who, but I cheesed off some of my own internal caucus colleagues back at the time because their projects didn't get selected, but a few liberal ones did. By liberal, I mean liberal riding ones, because there was stronger criteria. Where did that principle go? Like, the implication here, and even in what Marilyn said, is that you have to cross the floor to get allocations of federal funding. Like, there's a word for that, and I'm very concerned about it. So, you know, I know that people are saying, like, oh, well, it's this and that, but it actually should be concerning to people, right? Because if they've got a community need in their riding, tax dollars should be spent where the most appropriate use for impact should go. And the fact that there's even, like, a sense or a hint that that might not be the case is problematic at a minimum, right?
4: So you're concerned. Is the caucus concerned? Like, are you guys frustrated?
5: I mean... If you want to do this and help me finish the correspondence for the day, if you open my constituency inbox, right, like, which is robust and has constantly increasing ticker, the top issue in the community hasn't changed. And it's, I've just lost my condo and I have nowhere to go. Oh my God, I just got downsized. Oh my God, I might be one of the affected Rogers people. What are you doing about the fact that I can't afford Taco Tuesday anymore? Taco Tuesday is a luxury. I've been doing this job long enough to know that there's always going to be noise and ups and downs in the media on either whatever the government's doing in terms of their internal drama or, like, what the perception is in our caucus. But at the end of the day, like, I think Canadians are at a point where you've seen some of the public opinion polling on, like, state of the country, state of the economy. People don't, like, especially younger Canadians, they don't see that same opportunity that maybe their parents did. And so I think that's where our caucus is focused. And you've got to ride the waves and the bumps that might happen from day to day. But at the end of the day, like, we've got to deliver for our constituents. And right now in opposition, that means holding the government to account.
4: And do you feel like your constituents are happy with the state of things? Like, I have a very close friend of mine. She voted conservative for the past two elections. She told me she was done with the liberals. She was voting conservative because she wanted a government that was fiscally responsible, who was focused on the growth of the country. I recently met up with this friend, and she had told me she had voted for Pierre and the conservatives this past election. And now, months later, she's saying that she would vote for Mark Carney any day of the week because she feels that the current liberal government is doing exactly what the conservative bread and butter is: fiscal responsibility, growth, sovereignty, nation building. How do you deal with that? The liberals are doing what you would consider conservatives should be doing.
5: Well, first of all, her concerns are right. It kind of echoes what I just said, right? Like, what is the state of the economy? Is she going to be able to continue to have a job? What about affordability? Like, she's echoing the concerns that, like, I see in my inbox. She's reflecting what, like, millions of Canadians are saying. The second thing I'd say is we're not going to an election right now. I mean, if Mark Carney wanted to have an election today, we'd be in an election today. It's not happening. So what my job is, and the Conservative Party's job is the official opposition, is to show that, you know, she's saying, like, oh, well, they're doing things that conservatives would do. Well, conservatives wouldn't have posted a higher deficit than Justin Trudeau did, which is what Mark Carney just did. And why is this important? Well, it has inflationary impact, but also, like, I mean, at least Justin Trudeau, I can't believe I'm saying this. Justin, I'm giving you a compliment. At least Justin Trudeau, when he racked up the deficit, he tried to put some money into, like, increased social programs. Mark Carney is, like, funneling this debt up into corporate ether. So, you know, over time, like, the fact that we're not in an election, you know, what I'd say to your friend is my job is to show her that Mark Carney is the word that our party leader's using. It's an illusion, but it kind of is, right? Like, life isn't getting materially better for Canadians on any of those core metrics. And we have to do two things. We have to show a body of evidence that this is the case, number one, which I think most Canadians are going to see in short order. And number two, show an alternative plan and alternative policy that, yeah, we are doing things better. So I think if you and I have this conversation, let's say in a year, let's bookmark it, your friend might be like, wait, they said that they were going to do this and they're not doing that. And I feel like I'm tricked. And Mark Carney, I think he is tricking people. And so he's got a very narrow window that that sort of thing will continue to work. So it's my job just to keep pointing out the facts and delivering alternative public policy.
4: I'm glad you brought up that spring economic statement. I want to talk a bit about that sovereign wealth fund. I know that you...
5: The sovereign debt fund.
4: As you call it, you have criticized this fund. Your party has criticized this fund. Give me one concrete example on how you would structure this differently, other than like, yeah, you don't like it.
5: Well, what's it supposed to do? I'm asking you.
4: You're asking me what the sovereign wealth fund is supposed to do. Well, it's supposed to, it allows the government to invest in infrastructure projects, you know, turning long
5: term. Where? Like, and the reason why I'm asking you these questions isn't to be a jerk. It's more to point out that what I see happening is the government taking a really large amount of funds that it's debt. It's not a true wealth fund. Like Norway has, they call it a sovereign wealth fund, but it actually comes from actual surplus revenues from the resource sector, right? This is debt. The government is taking on debt. We're going to have to service this debt. It's like a credit card interest payment. And then they're putting it into an entity that is going to be run by government appointees that might not have direct oversight by parliament. So what projects are they funding? Under what circumstances? How are they prioritizing that? How is this going to compete with Canada's pension funds? And will that affect retiree income? Is this going to be invested abroad instead of domestic priorities? Those are all questions that we don't have answer to. And, you know, where I think he's going to get in trouble, particularly with the provinces that have a lot of issues about jurisdiction, is he sort of alluded to the fact in his press conference that he might undertake measures which would take resource revenue away from provinces, which is their jurisdiction, and put it into some sort of other allocation, which I think could have legal challenges. So you asked me, well, how would I structure it? And the reason why I asked you, well, what does it do? You went to infrastructure, right? There has to be a way for us to take money and actually build something out. So that's what our government would do better. If I can give a shout out to Calgary, we've had this ongoing debacle called the Green Line, where the city came to us with a quote, shovel ready project in 2015. It was then Mayor Nenshi. We, the federal government under Harper, gave the city $1.5 billion to build this. It was a great idea in principle, like light rapid transit north to south Calgary. It would take a lot of cars off the road, positive climate impacts. What ended up happening was the project was decreased by 25% in length and the cost quadrupled. And they didn't lay a line of track, even though they spent hundreds of millions of dollars, and then it was canceled. So rather than taking $25 billion, putting it on the credit card of the country, paying interest payments on that in a governance structure that's unknown for projects that are unknown without governance over what the projects are going to be, I think it would be maybe better if we got back to the basics of actually, I don't know, building things, having some better metrics in the government and showing outcomes as like subway lines or light rapid transit, as opposed to just making announcements of debt funding. So that's what we'd do differently. And frankly, like Mark Carney doesn't have a great track record on this sort of stuff. He did something called the Global Glasgow Financial Alliance something. I'm not getting the full acronym name right.
4: The Glasgow Financial Alliance for Net Zero.
5: This global carbon funding initiative that really fell short because he didn't structure it properly and he didn't really think about the value proposition long term, and funders pulled away from it. I'm just skeptical. I mean, there's rumors that Brookfield, while he was at Brookfield, was asking for the Canadian government to invest in a type of fund that looks suspiciously a lot like what he just announced.
4: Tell me more about that.
5: Well, I think there's a lot of questions about potential conflict of interest, priorities being politicized. And like, look, at the end of the day, no matter how somebody votes, everybody wants, you know, Canadian infrastructure to be built out. If we are going to invest with federal government dollars, then we should be investing in things that actually make a measurable difference in Canadian lives. I am, and it's not just me, it's a lot of economists, financial experts are saying, you know, that it was the title of my Substack piece, Mark Carney, the investor, would not invest in Mark Carney Prime Minister's Fund. So we have a motion in front of Parliament today on this issue. And once I'm done recording with you, I'm going to go and debate it in the House.
4: Speaking of debate, the Liberals have a majority. I know that they have restructured committee meetings. I've seen you at committee meetings. This is clearly your bread and butter. This is your stage. But you had a much bigger voice before this kind of restructuring.
5: How did my voice decrease? How did my voice possibly decrease? I mean, and look, so I have unfortunately been here. Not unfortunately. Thank you, people of Calgary Nose Hill, for electing me. I have served as a backbench member of the opposition in a Liberal majority before, from 2015 to 2019. 2019. I moved. I got public policy passed from the opposition benches. I mean, one example, I forced the government into recognizing the Yazidi genocide. I helped genocide survivors. I forced them into doing that. And I used all the committee tools. Those committee tools haven't changed. Mm-hmm. And my voice hasn't been diminished. The only way that my voice gets diminished is by the people who elect me, right? My power comes from my constituents. It's my job to take that power and use all the procedural tools I have at my ability, my platforms. I'm not fatalistic about this at all. Do my tactics change a little bit? Sure, but I'm still going to get the job done. So expect more spicy clips, but more importantly, public policy that matters.
4: Are you not concerned about the lack of debate that you'll be able to have, or the lack of pressure that you'll be able to put on Minister Lina Diab? Immigration is a hot button issue. It's extremely controversial right now. And I know many people are following this file closely. And since the Liberals have gotten their majority, they've taken control of parliamentary committees. They've closed doors on some meetings at four committees, actually, so far: ethics, health, science and transport. Liberal members have even requested to go in camera for government business, turning off the cameras and making it impossible for opposition MPs to discuss publicly and have the public see what's happening behind closed doors. I know that the Conservatives are calling this move anti-democratic. Obviously, this makes it harder to demand a kind of public accountability. Are you worried that they're just going to be able to do whatever the hell they want?
5: Well, that is a good concern. To be clear, the Liberals shouldn't be just pulling every debate into what's called in camera, or like they shut the cameras off so that the public can't see what's going on. It's kind of junky. But I mean, let me give a recent example where there was a story, it was actually broken Independent News, that the immigration minister had issued something called a temporary resident permit. So it's a special permit to let people into the country, to an Iranian regime official who had been documented as a senior Iranian regime official. He got on the plane, and the reason that they found out about it, the government, was because of independent journalism. This came to light. I didn't even have to get up in the House of Commons. I just walked out to the mic, the press scrum area outside of the House of Commons, and I delivered a statement. I made a few calls to media. I pushed out and I just said, like, how did this happen? What's going on? And, you know, there's multiple news stories about that today. She's on the hot seat for it. So committee is important because it procedurally allows me to get information, to produce documents, to question other witnesses. And I also think that the Canadian public, like I saw this from 2015 to 2019, they really don't like it when the government shuts that part of democracy down. Will I still use committee? Yes. If it's a mechanic reference, I might be using like a different wrench in my tool belt, but I'm still going to be able to do it. And, you know, that's the benefit to my constituents for having somebody with a little bit of tenure, is I understand how to use procedure. And a lot of my colleagues do as well, too. So, no, you can expect us to both give the government a bit of crap for being anti-democratic in their use of procedure, but you can expect us to continue to use committee to the best of our abilities, which is pretty good.
4: The Liberal Party has shifted really dramatically on immigration in the past year. There was that big bill, Bill C-12, that recently passed, got people raising alarm bells like this is an overreach. But are you happy with any of the kind of liberal policies that have passed so far or been proposed? How would you assess the state of immigration under the Liberal Party?
5: So C-12, just briefly, the most contentious component was that it prevents non-citizens who are in the country from making asylum claims a
4: Correct.
5: Year after. And there's been a lot of criticism of that. So you asked me if I'm happy with it. Do you want to know what I think is going to happen with this bill?
4: Yeah.
5: I think it's going to be massively challenged in the courts. And I think it's highly likely that the courts are going to overturn it. So I think what the Liberals have done with it has just sort of punted the issue down the road, and the issue being the abuse of the asylum system. So this is why you've seen me come out and say, like, we actually need to have more durable / humane systems, which is the asylum system, the refugee selection process in Canada needs to select the world's most vulnerable people, truly persecuted persons. We have seen abuse of the system. That's a fact. So we should be reducing the incentives for people to abuse the system, right?
4: What would that look like?
5: I think, for example, I've raised a big issue about the fact that we've seen something called the Interim Federal Health Program. This is the funding it was put in place a long time ago to support the legitimate health needs of refugees that are fleeing war zones, right? So imagine somebody who's coming out of a conflict area. They're going to need health care. They're going to need some support. They're going to need health screening before they come to Canada. That's what that fund was put in place for. In 2015, it was about $66 million a year. Now it's well north of $1 billion. And the problem with the fund is that people who have had their asylum claims rejected, but and they're awaiting removal in the country country, they can still have access to it. So my position was, we want everybody who's in the country to have access to basic emergency life-saving care. Okay. But that fund provides services that Canadians don't have access to, like vision care or physiotherapy. My party came out and we said, we don't support supplemental benefits for people who have rejected asylum claims. What that does is it reduces the incentives for people to abuse the system. That's one of many other things.
4: But wouldn't like the healthcare stuff, how would that address the backlog? How does that address the like fundamental core issue here?
5: It's a good question. And like, you're not wrong in that the backlog is huge and that's part of the problem, right?
4: Yeah.
5: But if you don't want the backlog to grow, you have to reduce, and this is sort of common nomenclature in immigration law and in immigration policy, you want to reduce the pull for people who...
4: Of healthcare?
5: No. Well, I mean, knowing that you can come to a G7 country, okay, you could illegally cross the border at one point. You could legally cross the border at upstate New York, make an asylum claim, get put up in a hotel, have access to provincial social welfare payments, healthcare that's better than what most Canadians receive in terms of supplemental benefits.
4: So we should make healthcare better.
5: And wait, work permits, also services like daycare. It's one thing if somebody has a valid claim. Canada, we need to have a compassionate welfare system or a refugee system. But it is reasonable on the job of Parliament to say, well, we have to draw the line. Otherwise, what's the point in having a border, right? Is it free healthcare for the entire world? So should healthcare be better? Sure. But it's not sustainable to say we can continue to increase Canada, the amount of people coming into the country on a finite resource and it not having an impact. And we have to make choices. And so the choice I'm saying we should make is somebody who's had gone through the asylum claim process, had their claim rejected and is awaiting removal. Yes, they should be removed quickly because they don't have a legal reason to be in the country. And during that time, they should only have access to basic life-saving care. They shouldn't have access to vision care and physiotherapy. That seems reasonable to me. I think it seems reasonable to a lot of other Canadians too.
4: Are you not worried of a similar issue happening where it gets caught up in the courts and it's like, now you're revoking people's right to health care? How does that not present you with the same problem as Bill C-12?
5: I mean, I would just ask your listeners, do they think that somebody who's gone through the entire due process of having their asylum claim validated and the outcome has been no, should they have access to better healthcare than Canadians do? I know, like, in a world of academic where or feels where we want to think one thing is possible and it's not, the reality is we have to make fair and just decisions as legislators. And we have finite resources in which to do that. We don't have a never-ending supply of resources. And it's about fairness. And I think the principle of fairness applies there where it hasn't been before. And to my point earlier, if you show more order and fairness in the system, it's less of a pull for people who might want to abuse the system to do so. And that makes it more just for people who are actually persecuted, who the system was designed to support in the first place.
4: Well, good luck today in Parliament. Thank you. I really appreciate the time.
5: Thank you.
4: That's been This Week in Canadian Politics. This episode was written, produced, and fact-checked by our senior producer, Aviva Lessard, Sam Connert, and me. Our reporter in Ottawa is Sam Connert. Mixing and mastering is by Caleb Thompson. Jesse Brown is Canada Land's editor and publisher. And our theme music is by Nathan Burley. 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
1: Enough! The stage is set. The curtain rises. We are ready to begin.

Good morning, Vaculand. It's Carrie here, broadcasting live from the world-famous subterranean hot springs sauna and spa of the awe-inspiring Irving Hotel in another heart-stoppingly interesting Symphony of the Air, the radio program that's also a world-class medical and scientific curiosity. And we have another vast, uninterrupted, dramatic arc of music again today. And we're going to start with the Te Deum of Antonín Dvořák. And this Te Deum, a big, splendid, bright, celebratory piece. Lots and lots and lots of fun. And a very colorful and vigorous performance with the Czech Philharmonic Orchestra, conducted by Jakub Hruša. Then let's turn to some Bach. Always an excellent idea. We're going to hear some organ works by Bach. And we're going to hear a very lively, vivid, and imaginative, full of personality performances by Harald Vogel on a very fine Arend orgel in the Basilica San Sulpiciano in Milan. First, we'll hear the Toccata, Adagio, and Fugue in C, which is a very witty and overtly funny piece. It's got a lot of jokes, and it's just fun, and we get a real sense of the wit of this piece in the way that Vogel plays it. And then the little Christmas tune in Dulci Jubilo, a fantasy in C minor, and the prelude in Fugue 535A. And again, these are all very vivid, idiomatic, and very rich performances, and very full of high, greatly individual performances. And then turn to some music by Handel, and I would hear somewhat unusual one of his organ concertos, the Opus 4, number 4 organ concerto, which in this performance, the final fugue at the end is repeated with the words Alleluia sung by a choir in a reprise of the fugue. And it just works absolutely marvelously. It's so wonderful. Eduard Müller is playing the organ with the Schola Cantorum Basiliensis, directed by August Wenzinger. Beethoven said, Handel is the greatest of us all. So, let's hear some Beethoven then. And so the Beethoven Missa Solemnis, one of his most profound and splendid works, a tremendously powerful piece, and with battle music at the end, at the prayer for peace at the end, just full of richness. And we're going to hear a very dramatic, very personal performance, the North German Radio Symphony Orchestra and Choir, Hans Schmidt Isserstadt, conducting live in 1966 in Hamburg. And then our last big racket this morning, music by the 19th century organist Julius Reubke. Reubke, his organ sonata in C minor, which he wrote in 1857. And it's a wildly intense, rich, and dark and scary work. We're going to hear a rich, dark, and scary performance, an immensely impressive performance by Daniel Roth on that big, splendid Cavalier Call organ at Saint-Sulpice in Paris, and with its wonderful acoustics that suit that organ so well. So, in order, the Dvorak Te Deum, some Bach organ works, the Handel was 4, number 4 concerto, the Beethoven Missa Solemnis, and the Reubke organ sonata. And so, let's begin this vast, dark adventure now.

0: Wow, that was really intense. That was the Organ Sonata in C minor of Julius Reubke. And we heard the Cavaillé Call organ at Saint-Sulpice in Paris, played by Daniel Roth. Before that, the Beethoven Missa Solemnis was played and sung by the North German Radio Symphony Orchestra and Choir, and conducted by Hans Schmidt-Eisenstadt in 1966 in a live performance. Before that, the Handel Opus 4, number 4 organ concerto, Eduard Müller in the Schola Cantorum Basiliensis, directed by August Wenzinger. Before that, some organ works by J.S. Bach. Harald Vogel was playing that organ at the Basilica San Simpliciano in Milan. And we started out the morning with the Dvořák Te Deum. The Czech Philharmonic Orchestra was conducted by Jakub Hruša. That finishes off another Beethoven 9 show. Thank you, Vacuum Land, for listening so patiently.
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0: 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Bye.

0: you know what Joanna Lumley gave the Dalai Lama?
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0: the hobo talked to the still white form, his pal, for many years. For a mighty long time we've rambled, Jack, with the luck of men that roam, with the back door steps for a dining room and a boxcar for a home. We dodged the bulls on the eastern route and the cops on the Chesapeake. We traveled the Leadville narrow gauge in the days of Cripple Creek. We drifted down through sunny Cal on the rails of the old SP. And of all you had through good and bad, a half always belonged to me. You made me promise to you, Jack, if I lived and you cashed in, to take you back to the old churchyard and bury you there with your kin. You seemed to know I would keep my word, for you said that I was white. Well, I'm keeping my promise to you, pal, 'cause I'm taking you home tonight. I hadn't the money to send you there, so I'm taking you back on the fly. It's the decent way for a beau to go home to the by and by. I knew that fever had you, Jack, and that doctor just wouldn't come. He was too busy treating the wealthy folks to doctor a worn-out bum. As the train rolled over, it's a ribbons of steel, straight through to the east it sped. The engineer in his high cap seat kept his eye on the rails ahead, while 10 cars back in the empty box, the lonely hobo sighed. For the days of old and his pals of cold, was taking his last long ride.
1: Well, hello, everybody, and welcome to another edition of Riverside Drive. I'm Doug Lang, and we're coming to you from the Waccamo Bar and Grill in the beautiful Waccamo Valley, just south of Moose Jaw, just down the hill from where Riverside Drive used to be, the street I grew up on, and that's how the show got its name. We open with a couple of old favorites from Hank Snow, starting with Hello Love, and then the railway song, The Last Ride, the hobo song. Great to be with you. We got Rex behind the bar. Hello, sir. We got Bree and Alice serving your tables. We got Jane with her hair salon in the green room out back. And in the kitchen today, we had them once before, and they called us up and said, you ever having us back? And I said, well, let's do it. And so here they are. We've got Roisin, Neve, and Grandma Nessa of the O'Connell Catering Business from right down here in the Waccamo Valley. Beautiful to have you folks. I know everybody enjoyed it last time. We're going to have some Irish-flavored food today. All right, here's Prairie Oyster, It Don't Hurt Anymore, which is a Hank Snow song. Yeah, here we go. Prairie Oyster on Riverside Drive. It don't-

0: Weird Prairie Oyster do a Hank Snow song called I Don't Hurt Anymore. Del Barber, Farewell, God Bless You, Goodbye. And Joe Sharon, a song I haven't played on the show before called Women Don't Mix, from his Trainwreck on the Dance Floor album. Great to play Joe on the show. It always is. And you're listening to Riverside Drive on CFRO 100.5, CFRO's country music show. We are loving being here today. We're having a good time. I want to tell you a little bit about the food before we go any further. I mean, Irish food is a little different. It's not spectacularly revered worldwide, but it is essential Irish cuisine. Shepherd's pie, Dublin coddle, Irish chicken, we got the Irish breakfast, Irish beef stew, Grandma Nessa's seafood chowder today, there's lamb stew. Man, they got a lot going on in there. They got the scalloped potatoes, seafood chowder. Did I mention enough already? St. Paddy's Irish dinner. Even the mashed potatoes are spectacular to my taste. Of course, I'm essentially Irish, so I, you know. Corned beef hash, Colcannon potatoes, roasted Brussels sprouts. Of course, they got fish and chips. They got a whole bunch of things going on in there that came prepared. So do partake and get yourself one of those picture menus so you can let your mouth water as you're choosing. Okay, okay. Here is today's feature set, Steve Young. I got a whole new box set courtesy of a friend over in Holland, and we're going to give it a go here. Steve Young with Lonesome, Ornery, and Mean to kick it off right here on Riverside Drive.
1: Once I wrote this song that I thought really was kind of a joke at the time, but it turned out to be good or commercial or something because old Waylon Jennings did it. It's about the road.

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We used to go out by Hank Williams' grave and sing and play late at night. We didn't bother the grave, we just sang and played. But anyway, Hank Jr. did this song. It's about Montgomery in the rain.

0: Thank you. Thank you.
1: Well, that is going to be part one of today's feature set. I want to play another three songs from this box set, which reissues and remasters Honky Tonk Man, Steve's early album. In that set, we heard Lonesome Ornery and Mean from A Live Date. And we heard the Johnny Horton song Honky Tonk Man and one of Steve's own, Montgomery in the Rain, about going out to Hank's tombstone. Cry me up a thunderstorm chain, because I did want to see Montgomery in the Rain. Folks are having a good time. This Irish food is going over big time. Lots of people here today. Lots of people. Some I haven't seen for, a month or two. It's great to have you all aboard. Here is part two, right here on Riverside Drive, of the Steve Young feature set. Starting with a Utah Phillips song, Rock, Salt, and Nails.

He was one of a kind. Steve Young. Weird Rock, Salt and Nails, Utah Phillips song. Weird of Robbie Robertson and the band song, The Night They Drove Old Dixie Down. And we heard one of Steve's own. We've been together on this earth before. Steve Young, extended feature set today, two little halves of them, right here on Riverside Drive, which you're listening to at 100.5. This is CFRO's Country Music Show, and I'm Doug Lang. Well, oh my God. You know, this place has become like a home away from home for me, the Whack-A-Mo Bar and Grill. People show up all the time, and then I look up and I see that photo of Gladys on the wall behind the bar, and I just think, man, we're generations of people now coming to this bar. It's wonderful. It's wonderful. All right, I got another set here, leading off with Vincent Neil Emerson, Durango, on Riverside Drive.

We heard Vincent Neil Emerson with Durango, Brennan Lee along with Asleep at the Wheel in Texas with a band that's from her Obsessed with the West album, and Colter Wall, 1800 Miles, Memories and Empties is the name of the album that's from. That's the show, folks. I got time for one more song. I got to thank everybody. Thanks, Rex. You did a great job today. Thank you, Bree and Alice, and Jane with her hair salon had some customers. And a special thanks to the folks from O'Connell Catering. What a job they did today. Oh, they brought so much food in. Roisin, Neve, and Grandma Nessa. Man, oh man, what a job they did. Thank you so much. I'm going to leave you with Prairie Oyster, One Way Track. And I hope we'll see you next week for another edition of Riverside Drive. I'm Doug Lang.

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0: 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Greetings to all the poets of the world. Con mucho gusto a todos en español. Y hay muchos más lenguajes, many other languages. Today we're celebrating of the news that Stofan, or Stephen Randolph Hall, musician poet, who's been with us for many years, as well as our wonderful featured guest today, Herb Bryce. Anyway, he's out of the hospital. He's at home, and he sent a long poem. So instead of doing two poems, I'm just going to do this long poem from him. And it's very cute. He's now signing off as a Northern Irish artist, aka Dangerous Banana. So that's a different kind of a name, but both of them are great. So I'm going to do that, and then we have a wonderful guest today, Herb Bryce, who is going to be our feature, and he's been with us for a long time. His work. One person wrote me, said his work is always exceptional, and I agree with that. So I want to thank all the poets of the world that sent messages of love and caring and hope and prayers to Stofan, or AKA Banana, Dangerous Banana. So I wanted to thank everybody for that. It's quite amazing to me every time that the world poets get together and do that praying, or sending messages or whatever. It seems to be the outcome so far has been really good. So I'm very happy about that. So I just wanted to also say that we're just honored to have Herb, and he'll, after I do the opening, and then Sharon and Victor do their stories, and he'll be back to share all his wonderful work. And thank you, all the world poets of the world in so many different countries in our 26th year. I just feel honored. I'm now booking for July. We've had a run on people trying to get in, and but I feel it's really important to keep those ones that have been with us a long time, to bring them back, because they have so many wonderful things to offer, and they've been with World Poetry a long time as well. So I wanted to start by saying we're in Duncan, and want to give thanks to the Cowichan tribes whose territory we live on now, and appreciate that. And also thanks to all the First Nations of the world. I wanted to acknowledge, so proud of all of you, all of them doing all over the world. It seems like in every country, at least from what I've heard or found out, that every country has First Nations people, and some of them date way, way back. So wanted to just acknowledge them and thank them as well. So I'm going to go on now and read this one of Stephen Randolph Hall, or AKA Dangerous Banana. I never thought of bananas as dangerous, but I'm pretty well addicted to them. But I think Sharon is too, right, Sharon? Yeah, nodding her head. So here's a poem. It's called Stofan, is his name, or Stephen Randolph Hall. He's a musician, poet, writer, entertainer, storyteller. And this goes like this: the returning swallow. Our Northern Irish swallows follow their own way. They stretch their wings to overwinter in South Africa. Leaderless and without a rudder, they plow into the blue skies of Ulster to go where they never say never. Below the equator, a loving aviator, beyond politics. In late April, they begin to arrive, threading our skies to Mother Africa. They have no compass, but we have little direction. For some of us, it is harder to know where home is. squished here long ago among these Irish hills for profit. Migrants all, the swallow has no knowledge or use for needless baggage. Like who is and who isn't, African, Irish, or just a Brit, they fly above our objections. They do not reject or are subjective to the Irish speaker or the Brythonic spittle, for they look down on us from on high and see no borders or relevant colors, as a flag is merely material moving. Observe the swallows, see how they fly, and how they mate for life, mate. For their troubles and their strife, wedded to the journey, from here to there, rather than the welcome. The returning swallow receives a tear above our street from starling. For the swallow builds a nest in full knowledge that he may rest here unhindered, and his neighbor will not throw stones or disturb those calm families that nature has gifted us, the result of which is ongoing peace year on year. Could we not fly like the swallow? Could we not work that miracle? Isn't it a queer thing that we've never created a political party of the swallow, with two wings, endurance and vision, able to fly off the ground and knowing no boundaries? But stranger still, things can change over and above the cliched and the predictable. All our ships are sinking, whereas a swallow will always fly higher than any flag. And that is Randall Stephen Hall, or Stofan, his Irish name, and a Northern Irish artist. He's that too, aka Dangerous Banana. So thank you, Stofan, and I really appreciate you've been friends of ours for so long, to Sharon and myself, and really appreciate, and we prayed for you getting better, and so happy that you are. And then you may come in person with you, on the radio show with your music and stories and amazing entertainment. So thank you. And now we're going to go on to story time. And I just wanted to go back to mention, after story time, Sharon and Victor, or Victor and Sharon, entitled Victor's Stories. Then we'll have the wonderful Herb Bryce, who is going to be reading and talking about himself. And he just does exceptional work. Really honored to know him. So take it away, and I'm going to take a breath because I've had a very harrowing day, and I think it's going to be more harrowing than ever. So I shouldn't say that. I should say a really wonderful day. And for all of you, a wonderful day. So take it away.
1: Well,
0: everybody.
1: I'm sorry to hear you're having a harrowing day. Maybe doing this show will make your day better. And by the way, I was a lovely reading of Randall Stephen Hall's poem.
0: Yeah, that's right.
1: Everybody hears it, he'll really appreciate it.
0: Oh, she's having a beautiful day because Ken's going to come and take her before the home sheriff visits. But let's go on to your stories because Herb is waiting for us.
2: Yeah.
0: Okay.
1: So again, I think, Ariane, that's a lovely reading of Randall Stephen Hall's poem, and I'm sure he really appreciated it, or will appreciate it when he hears it. Okay, story time with Victor and Sharon. So I have a story here from The Big Red Book, the second book by Sharon Rowe, R-O-W-E, with fabulous illustrations by Nicholas Curl, C-U-R-L. And I always mention that Nicholas is a great animator, musician, poet. You can type in nicholascurl.com or go to YouTube and type in Nicholas Curl, C-U-R-L, Curl, and get all sorts of videos that'll pop up on YouTube. So check it out. And meanwhile, here is the story. And this is a story which has what they call in literary circles alliteration. It has a green cat read called Kitty Critters, and I still remember I kept stumbling over Kitty Critters the first time I read it. So hopefully I won't stumble today. It's a delightful little story, and here it goes. Tommy Two's Addiction. Tommy Two, Sharon's extra large Bengal cat, was addicted to a green cat treat called Kitty Critters. He could eat Kitty Critters day and night. He would wake up Ariadne, Mommy Two, several times a night, howling at the top of his lungs for his Kitty Critters. Meow, meow, I want more and more. Meow. Mommy Two, of course, would be very grumpy. I want to sleep. Night, night, she would yell. And then the next morning, she'd be very tired and cross. Mommy Two said the label says only 12 a day or night, not the whole container. But he did not listen. Sharon, Mommy One, looked closely at the big container with a lid on it. She said, "Hey, wait a minute. The kitty critters, little green things, they're moving around inside. The kitty critters are alive." Sharon was getting ready to go to class, and Big Bessie, her handy dog, was picking her up. All of a sudden, the plastic container burst open, and the green kitty critters came running out. Tommy Two the cat was so surprised that he raced after them as they ran as fast as their little green legs could carry them. They raced out the door, down
0: And
1: the hallway, into the elevator, pressed the elevator button by standing on top of each other, went down to the lobby, through the outside door, all the time with Tommy Two hot on their trail, taking the next elevator down. They almost tripped the handy dark driver who was waiting for Sharon and frankly did not expect to see or encounter running kitty critters and a big cat. They ran outside and rushed up the handy dart ramp, having a very hard time getting up the stairs since they were so little, but they were being chased by a hungry cat. When they all got to Sharon's day program and rushed into her class, the staff person took one look at the kitty critters and said to the driver and Sharon, "I beg your pardon. Take those green kitty critters or whatever they are home. Also, that cat. Now." So back out they went. Back out into Big Bessie. Back to Sharon's place. Out of Big Bessie. Through the door. Down the hallway. Into the elevator. Up flights and then down Sharon's hallway. Laughing all the way with a very tired cat. And a very tired Sharon struggling to chase after them. The door to Sharon's condo was open, and they rushed in, still laughing, and jumped into the container, and they laughed and laughed and laughed at the cat. Tommy, too, meanwhile, was too tired to even meow. He never ran after the kitty critters again. And Big Bessie tooted, "Good riddance, well, I never." And that is the story of how Tommy Two hopefully never ate kitty critters again, and Mommy Two was finally able to get some sleep. And by the way, thanks to my illustrator, Nick Curl, for the name Crazy Critters. That's the end of another great adventure. And as the last note says, it's the last story in the book. So that is The Great Adventure with Kitty Critters. Yep.
0: Oh, I know he's heavy. Sharon went and picked him up. He was didn't look too amused, but he did do a meow or two, so maybe he appreciated it.
1: Okay, and now just to finish story time here. I have one of my own stories. I'll try and read it quickly. It isn't very long, and then on to our featured guest for today, Herb Bryce, which I'm really looking forward to. Wrote this story a few days ago. I try and write about things that are important to me, and arguments are important to me, and trying to figure out anger. So this is called the need to argue. Increasing tension building under his skin until it bursts like a volcano. Fierce heat under the surface, earth tremors erupting and an outpouring of fiery lava. Smoke filling the air, rising dark into the sky, obscuring the clouds until he cannot see the sun. Ethan never found release in the fiery outbursts, although they were exhilarating in the moment. Dark clouds then hung over him, painful, powered by regret, trying to figure out how to repair the damage, resolve his guilt. He did get angrier than most people, frustrated at his difficulty in finding satisfaction in his work. He was angrier with himself than anyone else. For Ethan, it was an endless, awful cycle. It was his problem to solve. And given he felt his current life was impossible, excuse me, Ethan became determined to solve it. So, over 2 years, utilizing his unused skills as a talented neurobiophysicist, he worked as a lab tech, often arguing with lab colleagues. Ethan created a unique device. It would eliminate anger and arguments. He had ongoing faith in technology to solve problems. Then came his moment of decision. Should he use the device on himself to control his anger? Or should he use it on his colleagues? He said it for them. Ethan knew it was revenge, a result of arguing, more reason to use the device, although more guilt. Yet, despite his guilt, after he pushed the red button, life in the lab was sweet. Ethan no longer suffered through arguments, but had decent discussions instead. He was thrilled. He then applied the device to everyone around him. Living rooms were far more peaceful, but Ethan was no longer thrilled. Life was now placid. No anger, no questioning anything, no progress. Ethan was shocked as he watched his friends and colleagues wilt. Denied anger, they were like flowers denied the sun. Ethan desperately tried to reverse the effect. The device refused. Unable to change the programming, Ethan was troubled. Nothing was getting done. His lab's research was stagnant. Everyone was without purpose. He had always seen anger as destructive. Now he realized it was elemental, driving people forward. It was peaceful, but at a cost. Was it worth it? Ethan had quite the argument with himself about it. And that is my story, The Need to Argue. Hope you enjoyed it. And now back to Ariadne Sawyer and our featured guest for today, the wonderful Herb Bryce.
0: Thank you, Victor. That was a neat story. I don't need you. You got such wonderful ideas. And thank you for all the PR work you've been doing as well. Really appreciate it.
1: Hear, hear.
0: So now we're going to go to our featured guest. And I'm so excited to have him on again. It's very exciting. And he is a scholar, I really think, a true scholar. And so many of the listeners just are so impressed with his work. And I just wanted to do a bit of a bio for him. He's been with World Poetry for many, many years. And H.W. Bryce is a former journalist, book editor, teacher, and courier, author of Chasing a Butterfly, A Journey in Poems of Love and Loss to Acceptance. His poetry appears in anthologies in Canada, the US, Spain, Bolivia, and India, as well as in poetry journals. He also served as one of the judges for the Tagore International English Poetry Competition, sorry about that, 2017 out of India. His next planned book is Blown Away, Ode to Woman. Wow, maybe we'll hear about that. That's just so exciting. He is currently working on a new book about war and peace. Yeah? And he blogs at https slash slash www.fiction.com. facebook.com, Herb W. Bright. With a degree of English in journalism, he is a member of the Federation of BC Writers and several poetry societies. He resides and works in Metro Vancouver area of British Columbia. Author of Chasing a Butterfly, A Journey in Poems of Love and Loss to Acceptance, The Poem of Alzheimer's Poems for Everyone, HWBRYCEWRITES.com. So without further ado, so happy to have you on again, Herb Price, and look forward to listening to your work. And also, the world poets have said such good things about you, a true scholar, excellent at his work and everything else. And then some people have asked about all your work and your poems in The Butterfly. Maybe you could talk a little bit about that and about your new books that are oncoming. So welcome. Bienvenidos, Herb Brights.
2: Thank you very much, Ariadne. It's quite an honor, isn't it?
0: Oh, it's an honor for us. I get so many people trying to get into the show, and I just think we've got to keep the people that have been with us for so long. We got to keep them back, even if some of the new ones have to wait a little bit longer. Or if there's a cancellation, I'll put them in. But oh, it's such an honor to have you and to hear your work. And last time I think you were on, you were moving, or did you moved or something? But anyway, you can talk about that, and the floor is yours.
2: The move was pretty traumatic. There was a fire in our apartment building in Maple Ridge. And when I dared to look out into the hallway, well, the alarms were ringing and ringing and ringing. There was a what do you call it? Well, let's call it a cloud of smoke was rolling down the hallway toward my apartment. So I grabbed my little laptop and I ran out into the darkness of the evening. And that was my escape. That was all I took out with me. I just stepped into my shoes, grabbed my laptop, and went out the back door. So I was
0: Wow.
2: stuck in the alleyway for a while. And then as the evening turned very cold and I was in my shirt sleeves, I decided to phone my son in Langley, and he said, "Come on over." So I've been over since, living in Langley.
0: Wow.
2: So I have a little room of my own here, and that's a little tribute to the female poet whose name escapes me at the moment. So I have a little clutch of poems here to read for you today. This one is called Lonely Bird. And I must say, since I moved, my health has started to crumble a little bit, so bear with me. It's affected my voice and my vision. Well, I am 92 now anyway, so I'd account for some of it. So this poem comes from Improvisation 35, a modern art painting by Vasily Van Kandinsky in 1914. This poem appeared in the Ekphrastic Review in 2018 and in Substack August 5, 2025. So it's been around, called Lonely Bird. All the colors of comma, chaos and smudge smear the clear eyes of heaven and of earth so that nothing is clear anymore, and black and white is buried in the turmoil, smeared onto the canvas of life, and man cannot recognize his mate. But in the turmoil, the colopacy of modern art, in the disharmony of colors arguing against blending, a lonely bird sings. Its voice rises above the cacophonic pandemonium of the musical notes fall from their clefts, and scream in their horror of loss and abandonment. Yet the lonely bird sings, the lonely herald of hope, in a vision of renewal and peace. Listen, listen, listen to the lonely bird sing. Her song is the song of hope. Her song is the prayer of lost children, of the lonely and of the beaten, and a cry for the path less taken. Sing with the lonely bird, gird your lonely loin, join with the colors of hope, slope not away from her song. For the fish in the seas lose their senses of navigation and distance in the reverberations of the swirling, howling thalers, and one landmark butts into another, and one fish no longer recognize another in its new and splodged colors, in this crazy mixing bowl of splish-splashing hues, and dies, and one by one, each fish, each one dies. And in the swirl and the scramble of chaos and written history repeating itself, the minds of mankind, like the scream, are screaming out like lost souls being sucked into Dante's Inferno, and the crazy painter splashes more colors and more and more. And butterflies and the hummingbirds are not painting in, but are being painted out. And the drumbeat keeps skipping its beat, and the music can find its rhythm no more. And the orchestral members keep trying to outloud each other in great disharmony. And yet, the lonely bird sings. Her song is the song of hope. Her song is the prayer of the lost children, of the lonely.

0: free hand of fist inches from her face. His voice is at her ear, screaming obscenities, and her tears are flowing to the floor. In the doorway, their little daughter stands transfixed. Her little face spells terror, her rag doll clutched to her chest. Tears welled, and the woman took a breath, then walked on, increasing her pace, anxious now to see her daughter's face. I saw a woman walking weary, and I recognized her gait, a woman whipped, but bravely walking on. Poetry is where you see it, where you find it everywhere. Here's a funny little memory. Lonely night. The Holy Ghost visited me in the static of the night, my hand on the bedside table, the gospel preacher swearing me in with Holy Ghost. And I felt a warm, warm feeling entering my body. Physically, this spirit and this promise was I'd be blessed through all my life. For indeed, teenage me was searching, and I was found. A moment in time via radio. Too bad I forgot about it in the pursuit of life and its thrills, seeking human contact. My prayer for you each morning, that you are home and safe at night. I love you far too much to lose you. You know my heart is ever true. My prayer for you at lunchtime, that you will think of me and feel my thoughts are with you, that your troubles will be few. My prayer for you come evening is thanks that you are home secure. For love is with us, for love with us is everything. I pray that what you'll always bring. My prayer for you at nighttime is that you sleep a peaceful sleep, that I can hold you in my arms and always live among your charms. Oh, I'd be lost without you. I'd miss your loving eyes. Know that I am true, dear. I pray that that is clear. So that's my prayer for you, my dear, that you are happy, safe, and here. I'll do my part in every way until we both return to clay. Just as long as we're together, you are close to me. I know my prayers are granted and that our lives have mattered. And another one coming up.
1: It's so beautiful. It's just gorgeous. Thank you. Yeah. Can't wait to hear another one coming.
0: Thank you. This is called Forgotten People. Forgotten frontier, forgotten roots, forgotten pioneering boots, standing bleached by wind and rain, standing still but can't sustain. Beneath the lowering, darkening cloud that with a clap of thunder loud would erase our pioneering past, forgotten the story that was built to last. Every shingle, every board, every wind and every cord, so back-breaking, hewn by calloused hand to craft a home, to build land, to fill with heart and dwell with soul, once left behind to the bad dust bowl, forgotten now and left to rot, as we go headlong on without a thought. Forgotten now the soul who built the life that now we live, without the guilt. We forge ahead, however, getting rarely give. Even forgot the art to how to live, forgotten history, forgotten folk, forgotten that to have a wheel you need a spoke, forgotten frontier, forgotten roots, forgotten pioneering boots.

0: Sometimes we forget the role we play and strut the stage, demand the pay. Play the hero, forget to bend, while friends and family reach wit's end, left behind in wind and rain, unable to sustain. Forgetting minds, forgetting roots, left behind by walking boots. Forgotten frontier, forgotten boots, forgotten pioneering.
1: Good, powerful poetry. How do you do it, Herb? You're just so amazing.
0: I don't know. I call it a gift. And sometimes the gift kind of abandons me and I can't write anything. So that's kind of typical of a poet, I suppose. You get dry spells.
1: Right.
0: Well, here's a little more uplifting one. It's called Wisps of Joy.
1: Okay.
0: So bad in remembrance. Subhead, a rag bag of thoughts and rhymes. And I note that I blogged this one in October 21, 2016. How about that? I asked her where she is. She cannot remember. I asked her, what is her name? She cannot recall. I asked her, do you still love me? And she smiles, a wisp of joy, a ray of remembrance of her former self. We had one. For a little while, we tasted heaven, a little joke to pave the way, the mood to leaven, along the rocky road of troubles. No need for coy, sometimes a smiling glint in eye, a little wisp of joy. She takes my hand and kisses it, and leans in close to me. She faintly whispers, I love you. And I feel a wisp of joy. We long for peace. We wait for peace. Peace does not come between the troubles. But we forget because we're busy. We want to end up living in a tizzy. But peace is there. She waits for us to arrive on slow-moving bus. Peace remains a dream for much of life. Yet peace is there and close at hand, and we need to do is shake her hand, and peace will come and ease our stress. A smile, a touch, they mean so much. They're each a little wisp of joy. A photograph, a touch of lips, perhaps a blessing from above. No rhyme, no reason, simply love. A ray of sun, a wisp of joy. That was during my aunt's Alzheimer's period. It was a tough haul.
2: Beautiful poem, and really all of them are very well read so far.
1: Well,
0: Thank
1: you're
0: you.
1: Amazing. You're just amazing.
0: Well, this one will shock you. This is For Aliens Waiting. For aliens waiting, we pass the torch for falling hands, for we have failed. Our smallness in space was matched with the smallness of our pathetic deeds. In the garden of logic, we left the weeds flourish and choke off all meaningful progress of statesmanship and cooperation. We have pathetically failed. Here are the keys to our kingdoms. Please, do not resuscitate these kitten kingdoms. Please rule our earth with the wands of better judgment, with true form democracy, with respect and recognition and cooperation and empathy and love. All the things we intended, but which we failed to accomplish. Be our better angels. I was feeling a little badly at that time about the human condition and the horrible things that are going on in the world. And that's what came out.
1: Oh, that's something. Do you go over it and correct them a bunch of times? Or you just come, they just flow from you in an unending stream? Or?
0: Sometimes it just comes. That's a
1: Right.
0: blessing. And then you go over it and make sure it's okay for reading. A lot of emotion goes into these things, I think.
1: Right.
0: Here's a little tribute to a friend of mine. We went swimming in a lake in Nanaimo. My lady in the lake. Floating in the lake in mother's moon reflection, communing with the lonely companion star Max, being apart with Gaia below, at one with peace and tranquility, all noise, distress and distrust at bay and melting away, inhabiting the ultimate rest and recreation, her Zen moment, readying to once again return to the chaos among the flotsam and jetsam that we call life. Humans locked in the trauma of their times, while that liquid balm, twixt shore and forest, that healing power of the lake water embraces my lady in the lake, floating still in the mother fluid of life. And my lady drinks it all in while troubles melt and matters not. Such an aura divine could never be bought. It was kind of a magical night, and the reference to Max was my friend Max, my daughter-in-law's father, my good friend, who died and went to heaven. And as my friend pointed up, while we were in the lake, and said, "Oh, look, there's Max." And it was the first star of the evening, and it was a moment of magic.
1: It's beautiful. It's so beautiful.
0: This one's called Ilium. This came out of some musings of mine. Yea, and I shall walk into the fields of Ilium, where grow the blessed fruits of love, among the flowers of compassion and of brotherhood and everlasting joy. And I shall wear the petals and fly them with the birds of hope to spread the seeds of understanding. And I shall walk through the tall grasses of everlasting peace in the fields of Ilium. And when I walk through the sunset, I shall live with poets. Yea, and when I walk through the underbrush of doubt, I shall sweep away consternation, and we shall all live as one nation in moderation, sans all the hate and aggression and want and greed and imbalance. For there, in Ilium, thrives the commandments of civility and loyalty, for it is there, in Ilium, that lives grace and sharing and fun, and the fun profundity of life and all the secrets of life. Secrets that elude us mere mortals, so busy with our own little existences that we miss the glory of living, the joys of sharing, the warmth of caring, even the thrill of daring to trust our own kind. And when, after all, we are all of a kind, and kind is the root of kindness, and kindness is the path to the prosperity of the humanity in full bloom. Yea, and we shall inherit the best of the earth in communion with the fulfillment of the best of our dreams. And we shall learn the best of each other in love and protection. For in truth, are we not all joined in the hip? Yea, and we shall all walk hand in hand in peace there in the land of Ilium. And I shall walk through the tall grasses of that everlasting peace in the fields of Ilium. And when I walk through the sunset, I shall live with poets. Oh, I've got a duplicate of that. Here's a longish looking one from Hunched and Aching Shoulders. Let me take a sip of water before I do this one.
2: I think we have time for that one more long one, and then Ariadne, maybe it would be time for any promos you have.
1: Yeah, okay. And next week, oh, and also Kelly. Yeah, okay. Go ahead, Herb.
0: From these hunched and aching shoulders, from these hunched and aching shoulders, let drop the illnesses of work and duty, worries, fears, and fretful tears. O merciful gods of health and welfare, ease up the ache of pressure. Introduce me to the odes of pleasure. Weary am I of worldly cares and dreams. I have shores with sands aplenty. I wash my sweat away with our fresh young waves. Drink me into your warmth of acceptance. Punishment, I do assure you, will not make me stronger or more efficient. Send in the fairies of fairness. There ought to be fairies of fairness to fan their wings and blow the fear away. From these weary hands, please remove merciless calendar dates of chores, that I may do good with that strength is left, and shore up the good man in man, and hold the aches and pains of others at bay. We're born as fellow man, not as foes. Foedom is an artificial wreath in life, set as a trap, and to destroy the weaker ones and mild, such imbalance does not serve. From these tired eyes, take these scenes of hurt, the pain of the bullied, the cry of the weary, the ache of the lost, crimes of drugs, homelessness, and tears of mothers as their babies are wrenched from their loving arms. These old eyes have seen enough, nay, way too much of such tortured souls and unhealed hurting. Let there be no more. It is so very wrong. From this world, take away the sins of man and heal the holes in the souls that they have hurt. From vocabulary, erase the power of words that wound, that men may not know how to descend, desecrate, and wound and kill. From the heart of man, scale the weighty scales of infidelity, distrust, suspicion, jealousy, and hate. Infuse him instead with the kiss of kindness. Let him understand the true meaning of peace. Oh God, from these hunched and aching shoulders, take the burden of her death and lay a curse upon the source of disease. Lay waste the scourge of Alzheimer's, of cancer, and all the rest, and forgive my mourning. Send me courage. From these hunched and aching shoulders, lift the fate of Prometheus bound. Let us wear the mantle of peace. Let paradise be reclaimed. She is a soldier in the field. She forged on with her poor broken heart, bruised and quite shattered and wounded. She marched onward and on and still on in service to her soon departed beloved. She is a soldier in the field where hearts are all broken, where she gives comfort and ease and first aid. She staunches her own tears while she stops all the bleeding. She is a soldier in the field of hearts broken. She is a mother, a wife, a caregiver superb. She nurses her mother, takes care of her mate, and she shelters her offspring with ferocity and fair flair. She fights the good fight to defeat the Alzheimer. She is a soldier in the field of hearts broken, on the field where even last hopes almost die. She nurses the life and the spirit and still gives new heart to the broken old shadows that once were quite whole. Give her honor, support, give her love, this brave, caring, and nurturing soldier of life. In the field where all hearts are so broken, give this dear caregiver a ticket to her own field of dreams. Yet she is a soldier in the broken heart's fieldom. She fights through her own broken dreams. She is a servant, a master, a soother. She is a fighter who never will quit. Okay, that's that batch of poetry.
1: Well, that's so good. Thank you so much, Bryce, and so honored to have you on again. Such a treat. And hopefully you can come on again in the future. And thanks for all you've done for poetry, for Alzheimer's folks and everything else. Thank you.
0: You're welcome.
1: I think it's an honor to know you. Thank you.
0: It's an honor to be with you. Thank you.
1: I'm just going to go on to a couple of promos. I'm only doing one promo because they're coming in so much it's hard to keep up with them. But I'm trying to do one promo a week and do various ones. Some of them I try to do more frequently. But I'll do one promo and then I'll do next week's guest, and then I'll turn it over to Victor. Heard, H-E-R-D, follows hard of hearing. O-H, filmmaker Brian Cici, as he grapples with accepting his own condition by connecting with other people on the O-H spectrum to create a small support community. It is a documentary that centers the collective experiences of the space between hearing and deafness. Hearing is a fundamental component to the way society is structured. We have built infrastructures, activities, culture, and communication on the ability to hear. And on the other end of the spectrum, society has seen deaf individuals develop a sophisticated language and cultures built around deafness. With this film, Cici drives into the gap in between these two distinct cultures where many hard of hearing people live. He says, growing up wearing hearing aids, I never saw films featuring character descriptions of hearing loss outside of deaf themes, said Cici. While deafness is certainly an important marginalized group, there is a gap between hearing and deafness that is essentially voiceless, even in 2026. I know people like me want to feel see and of course be heard. Heard combines the infinite footage, archival family recordings, and casual interviews to examine what it means like to belong to a community defined by not being able a single experience, but by a shared spectrum of hearing loss and identity. According to Statistics Canada, more than 1 in 7 Canadians live with some degree of hearing loss. And yet the lived experience of partial or progressive hearing loss remains largely absent from the mainstream storytelling. Heard brings that experiences into focus through a distinctly personal and community-driven event. Ruckus Machine Pictures was founded with the purpose of telling impact-driven stories from unrepresented communities, not just occasionally, but exclusively, says producer Damila from O'Roy. We feel so unfortunate to have worked with Brian and our incredible cast and crew to further the mission. Heard is produced by Ruckus Machine Pictures in association with Transient Films and Window Box Media. And the film features Brian Cici, Kelsey Crazier, Laura McLundry, Russell Gassman, and Joseph Martin. Shot in Vancouver, Heard is directed by Brian Cici, written by Brian Cici and Miguel Edwards. Produced and story produced by Damila Pomeroy with Cici. Pomeroy and Edwards also executive producers. Heard, a TELUS original film, will be available to watch free on demand on TELUS Optik TV channel and TELUS Stream Plus on April 21st, 2026. Heard screenings have been supported by Wavefront. And for more information, you can go to Media Images, which we've got quite a few from that from before. So I just want to go on before Victor comes in. I wanted to go on and say that next week we're starting a new adventure in world poetry life. And next week we have our first host coming in to do an interview with a poet, although last week we had Kevin Morris, who had an interview as well. He normally just reads for himself. So it was very exciting. And Ed Woods has been with World Poetry for many years. He's a great storyteller, a writer. He one of his pictures about him in an airplane was shown in Vancouver at our events and also in New Westminster. And he's a really good writer and a really wonderful person that's kept in touch with Sharon and myself all over these years. So we're honored to have him on as guest host, and that will be next week. And I think he has a lady that is going to be coming on with him, but I'm not totally sure. It's been kind of a hectic week for me, so I'm hoping.
2: 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We've run up to the 57-minute CFRO broadcast time limit. 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To get the rest of the show, please go to Substack. It's under my page, 1 Minute Novels. It's on Patreon, and it's on victorschwartzman.ca. So another 20 minutes of the show with Herb Rice. Please go to those. My apologies. We just had to cut this short.
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4: And today we have an incredibly special guest here with us. We have the one, the only, the amazing Mercedes Eng. Mercedes is an award-winning writer, an activist, an educator, a star, an all-around delight. And my God, can I not wait to get into Mercedes's poetry. Her collection, Prison Industrial Complex Explodes, won the 2018 Dorothy Livesay Poetry Prize. And her latest collection, Cop City Swagger, was a finalist for the 2025 City of Vancouver Book Award. Mercedes Eng, welcome to the program.
6: Oh, thank you so much for having me. I really appreciate it. And I'm totally flattered by that introduction.
4: It's all true things. And I don't want to deprive people for a second longer. Mercedes, will you share a poem with us?
6: Yes. I'll just quickly say that in what I'm going to read, folks are going to encounter two folks, Muriel and Sue, both women that I knew from the downtown east side who were very active in all kinds of social struggles. They have left us. I hope to remember them in this book. Okay, finish with the preamble. Muriel and Sue learn about Jay Lowndes from the Eagles. Jay was a Wet'suwet'en man killed by the police in 2021. The Eagles say the police deployed a service dog against him, and Jay killed the dog in self-defense. They read police press releases, local news, see the way that the dog's life is honored, and Jay is reduced to a, quote, male, unquote, responsible for his own death, instead of a person who was murdered by police using excessive force. They're hopeful upon hearing Jay's children and mother are suing BC's Minister of Public Safety and members of the RCMP. BC's Independent Investigations Office says it has submitted a report for consideration of charges related to Jay's death, as there are reasonable grounds to believe that, quote, officers may have committed offenses in relation to various uses of force, unquote. Sue and Muriel can't imagine the anger and frustration Jay's family must feel when the IIO doesn't move forward with the charges against the men who killed their beloved. Sue and Muriel go to Gamble River, where Jay's life was taken. They honor Jay in the ways they know how. They research police dogs, learn that the RCMP has been weaponizing dogs since 1935. According to the RCMP website, since then, dogs have proven themselves to be an invaluable asset to all sorts of investigations. Muriel and Sue learned that the VPD canine unit formed in 1957, the oldest municipal police dog unit in Canada, and offers canine handler training to officers outside law enforcement, and that the VPD has a canine training facility with spectator seating. Muriel and Sue learned that you can symbolically adopt a VPD service dog for $25. $48 if you want the VPD dog stuffy wearing a bulletproof vest.
4: Thank you so much for that beautiful reading, and also for using poetry and docu-poetics to really talk about Vancouver and the state of Vancouver. Can I ask, what made you choose to be like, I have to work with press releases, I have to work with found materials? How did you come to that as part of this project?
6: Well, I think it's been, like, documentary poetics has been a part of my writing from the jump. In particular, seeing Rita Wong's Forage and Mark Nowak's Coal Mountain Elementary, like the kind of work that could be done in the case with the latter, Coal Mountain Elementary, where there is no language at all that is Marx. In Rita's work, of course, there is her, there is the lyric voice. But I would say those two books, and then a fascination with language, the way that it works, the power that it holds in a variety of different ways. I remember seeing a Garnier Fructis ad. Do you remember that shampoo? Or that, like,
4: big time. Yeah, memorable.
6: I remember seeing this. Well, I remember seeing this advertisement, and it harnessed the language of abuse against women. So it said things like, "It's terribly hard for me to talk about my hair." Or I'm experiencing victim damage to my hair. So it was just maddening at a time where there was this discourse around Arab and Muslim women ostensibly, and not to say there isn't repression, but ostensibly being repressed around the hijab and the niqab and all of the language around hair, all of the discourse around hair at that time. So to me, that just seemed crazy. To use that language in that way. So I like to try to deploy the language of the government or the cops or venture capitalists and use it against them whenever I can.
5: It feels like you're really deprivilegizing the language in a way and moving the language out of sort of the, can I say, white world? So that, because... like, who is being seen now in your poetry is so different than the folks who would have read the press release in the beginning, and they see, and the voices are expanding. And I think that's super important. I mean, I'm calling this the colonization scene, you know, like Pleistocene. We're in the colonization scene. I don't know how you can say that word, but that's where we're at. You know, this is it. This is the world. So this poetry is super important.
6: Yeah, thank you for saying so. I mean, I hope it doesn't work. And I take seriously the directive to remember and to honor the dead. You know, there are so many folks that have passed from old age, and that's always lovely when that happens. We miss them, but that's lovely. And there are a lot of people who died or were taken from us too early. So I'm thinking of Carol, a person I met while visiting my incarcerated father. I wanted to remember and honor her, which is why she has such a big place in my book, Prison Industrial Complex Explodes. And I definitely do see Cop City Swagger as a sib to that book. It's just more focused on the police in Vancouver. And it also has the intention to honor the dead.
4: I think it does that. Absolutely. And it was really quite a fascinating and exciting moment for me when I saw that Cop City Swagger, which focuses so much on the harms from the Vancouver Police Force, was a finalist for the City of Vancouver Book Award. So you're speaking to something that people are seeing. And Lisa, I really agree very much with what you said about when you make it into art, when you make it into poetry, when you bring it into a sphere where Mercedes is a cultural figure, that's a totally different audience and context for seeing these than people who might be just like reading press releases or reading news passively. There was a line you said, Mercedes, in the poem you shared with us from Cop City Swagger, that there was spectator seating. There's spectator seating to watch police dogs being trained. That's here. That's like, that's.
6: Yeah. Yeah.
4: Whoa.
6: I have always loved my animal kin. I will say, in some ways, I was surprised by the role that the dogs have in the book, but I was researching robot dogs, which can be used, of course, by many people for different things, but are used by the police. So thinking about the robot dogs, but also thinking about Jared, about Jade, who was attacked by a dog who had his own little dog in the truck with him. There was a memorial service for that dog that was killed. And we want to honor them, I guess. But it just all of those things, I guess, came together. And then I wanted to write more about animals and the way that they're used as weapons.
4: Oh, the way you juxtaposed the police dog being honored, but not the man who was shot, it brings you the worst. It brings me the worst kind of goosebumps. I think that that's really, really effective. And sometimes people don't marry those things as part of the same event. But I'm very grateful you do. So obviously, witnessing and memorializing is such an important part of your work, and it's an important aspect of being in community. What do you hope witnessing evolves into? From witness, where do you hope we go?
6: Well, I guess I would say I hope we move to the kind of actions that lead to even more community care and mutual aid that we're seeing. I hope that the work upsets people, I guess, unsettles people, compels people hopefully to educate themselves or to be compelled to action from what they read. I mean, I will say that I think, you know, a lot of my readers believe the same things that I believe, for sure. But the work gets taught in different places. And so that does allow me to share the news in the way that I want to share it with other folks. So that is, it does sometimes go beyond my community and who I write for.
5: I think the sharing of your work and the sharing of your books and words and poetry is really, it's a gateway to a different way of thinking. And so I think if we can share your words and you're sharing your words, maybe there's that person who will then think about things in a different way. Mm. And even that is an act of rebellion and an act of revolutionaries, right? It's just to be able to begin down that road that mm-hmm. will take you to doing other change. I think sometimes when we talk about action, it's big. Whereas I think with your words, you're giving us the small steps to get going. How do we change our thinking? How do we go, you know, mm-hmm. how do we question a stuffy police dog wearing he gets a bulletproof vest, right? But
6: not bananas. Like, it's just so bananas. I can't even.
5: I mean, I used to live beside the dog facility at underneath the Canby Bridge. And our act of rebellion was we'd go and smoke dope outside their pens.
6: I love it.
5: Just to confuse them.
4: As good a spot as any. And speaking of having poetry reach wider circles, Mercedes, can I compel you to share another poem with us?
6: Yes. Muriel and Sue head south down the I-5 through California's Central Valley, passing fields and fields and fields of olive trees. They can hear the olive trees crying for the soil of Palestine, for the caress of indigenous harvesters, for their kin who are being destroyed by Zionists. They are in a hurry, but still they take a moment to honor the people they are in solidarity with, people whose lives and security, food security, have been under attack since the Nakba. Sue and Muriel finally arrive, can see the lights of Los Angeles, but they are not here as tourists. They are here to free people arrested by ICE. They liberate Spot, the Los Angeles police department's robot dog, a $278,000 donation from the LA Police Foundation, an independent not-for-profit organization, the largest source of private support for the LAPD. According to their website, they are, quote, passionately dedicated to ensuring that Los Angeles remains the safest major city and that the funding we provide directly improves public safety, unquote. Sue and Muriel know from their research that the VPD also has a police foundation. According to their website, they, quote, foster partnerships with the public to enhance the VPD's work to engage with the community and to meet its objective to make Vancouver the safest major city in Canada, unquote. Sue and Muriel know well whose safety matters, whose safety doesn't. They go to the prisons holding people detained by ICE, and they melt down the bars of the cages with their love.
4: Thank you. It's actually your journey for Sue and Muriel, which is the most beautiful, like, it feels wrong to call it a leitmotif, but recurring thing through this book, is actually a really, thinking about it, beautiful answer to the question, what do we hope witness moves to, which was on my mind, but you actually already answer that in the text. Mm-hmm. And in fact, there's a section towards the end of this book where you talk about, you list the things that do make you proud to be in community. If you're feeling the way I think a lot of people are feeling in the world right now, and you're looking for some cool things that might make you feel good about community, I do recommend picking up Cop City Swagger. Because in addition to unearthing the like horrible structures happening, you do shine light on what is hopeful, what is grassroots, and what is what's going on in a good way. May I ask, yeah, what part of why was that an inclusion, and why you placed it towards the end of the book? I'm happy it was there, but I just want to know what the thought process was.
6: Well, I did. I will say that a person reviewed the book, Emily Guerrero, and it was the most beautiful review ever. And I guess they heard me read it, Prison Justice Day. But they said, I think I'm paraphrasing using this word, but they said they felt affirmed by the book, that the things that they're doing are the things that they do on the daily to protect themselves and to protect community. And so the way that that moved that person. So I did want to say that. But I think, my books are, they're dark. They're really dark. They deal with a lot of terrible stuff. And I think there is humor that's in there, although often that humor is dark as well. So I think the light needs to be there. And I've talked with friends about how I shine. They say that I shine light on the darkness, these things that I write about, but we need the light. And I also think about, I always mix this quote up. I believe it was Alice Walker, but she says, those who show us the wound are also there with the medicine. So I think a lot about the police violence as the wound, and how I need to address that and speak to it, because our city's fucking crazy. And the amount of money that they are getting, the police, when people don't have food to eat. Sorry.
4: No, please don't be sorry. This is you haven't said a falsehood yet.
6: So I think it's, we need the medicine there. And so the medicine is there through all of the people that I know and work with and support me and that I learn from. But the medicine also comes from these powerful kick-ass women who can seek justice, even their spectral selves. They can do that. I think the only book that I have that doesn't have a kind of kick-ass femme superhero would be my book about my mom. It's a bit of a different book that way, but yeah, I need those women in there. We need those women in there. And in fact, that reviewer, Emily Guerrero, I'll correct myself, I don't know what their pronouns are, said that Muriel and Sue showed up right when we needed them. So it's heavy, and people need them. I want to remember them and honor them, but also people need to know about them, and then people need them for the light and the resistance that they bring.
5: Do you consider yourself, Mercedes, a superhuman, a superhero woman?
6: I will say my first superhero poem was called Super Hooker in the Hall of Justice. And, you know, it was about me, but I began to think about, I mean, I think when an individual has been typically marginalized or disempowered, like they want that. And so I had that piece in there, but then in my first book, Mercenary English, but then I was like thinking, it takes a whole crew. It takes a lot of people all the time working, you know, to fight things and to change things. And so I wanted the superhero to be someone other than myself, if that makes sense. But I mean, sometimes like I do reflect back on my life and I think it's so crazy. It's so crazy that I got here. Like, it's so crazy that I got out of life because a lot of people don't. I was also working at the time that Picton was active. So half of the people that I worked with are no longer here.
5: No need to be sorry. I mean, I think that, again, you're giving us a gift so important and so rare and with of such beauty to share your life in the way that you do and to share your the lives that you've experienced and have been accessed to. And again, I think that more than anything, bringing humanity back to humanity is what we need now. That is the light, is to really say we are in this together and we all need to know the story from all sorts of perspectives.
6: Yeah. Well, and I always want to, you know, whenever I meet someone that was like myself or maybe is like myself, I definitely do want to disclose, you know, my history of addiction, my history in the sex trade, which was not the part of the trade where you made a lot of money. Because, again, lots of us don't make it. And so whenever I have the opportunity to speak to somebody who got out, I always tell them how beautiful it is to see them thriving, you know, not just surviving, but thriving. So I don't know. I mean, sometimes I think, holy shit, how did I even get here? Like, I have written 4 books. I'm a freaking professor at a university. It's just, I don't know. So in terms of where I came from and what I was doing in my early 20s, a little bit of a superhero, maybe.
5: A little bit? Girl, you're big, you're huge. Oh, and I thank you for you being having the strength to share and share in such a good way. And, you know, I've already, a young woman I know is writing her master's on the impact of having incarcerated family members for young children. And so I sent her your links and I said, hey, check this poet out. She herself is also a poet as well as working social work. And so, yeah, your fingers, your reach, your arms are going to go in many ways and long distance. And I recommend that folks read your books and read your poetry, especially this last one, which is, I found very resonant for what we're going through at this time. So.
6: I was just going to say thank you for recommending my book to that person. I think, yeah, children suffer. They do. And that isn't always thought about. And of course, folks inside, like the work that needs to be done there is, I think, is key. And often the focus is there. But it is, it's hard for kids.
5: Mm-hmm. And having a guideline, somebody who's been there, done that, and shared about it and wrote about it. These are so important. Yeah.
4: And who upholds other people, too. And now we're almost at the end of our interview. Can I ask you for one last moment of upholding with the poetry?
6: Yes, of course.
4: Thank you.
6: Muriel and Sue and Spot murmurate up the Pacific coastline. Travel pattern learned from starling kin, deployed to avoid being tracked. Taking the inland freeway back is quicker, but they know how much the dogs need to play with each other, to play in the sand, to breathe in the salted air, to run on command, run with each other, track no scent other than their own, their scent changing the further they get from being weapons. The pack grows as Sue and Muriel and the dogs move north. spot carries the dogs whose knees are damaged from the job. When they get to the Canadian-American border, the dogs run up, over, under, around the vehicles waiting to cross, a black and tan wave of fur undulating, liberation in every direction. The border guard cops observe, but they are too busy trying to control their canine subordinates who are running to join the pack. Sue and Muriel and the dogs bust open the VPD canine training facility, free the dogs, go to Winnipeg, to the only police force in Canada to have a robot dog so far, and they release this spot too. Taking up the VPD motto, we protect, the pack disperses themselves. Some form popo protection squads. Several congregate in Chinatown and DTS to keep unhoused people and low-income people safe. They keep six on the cops in Vancouver's high schools. They go anywhere and everywhere. People need to be kept safe.
4: Cop City Swagger is available now at your favorite local independent bookstore. Thank you so much, Mercedes.
6: You're welcome.
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1: Oh no!
2: Sorry. 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
0: No, I'm really
2: 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It's okay.
0: I'm sorry.
2: Don't be sorry. Are you sorry?
3: I'm sorry.
2: I'm not sorry. He's not sorry. We're not sorry. Don't be sorry.
3: Sorry.
1: I'm not sorry. I'm not sorry.
4: Good afternoon, Vancouver. This is Co-op Radio, 100.5 FM, the No Apologies Necessary show. We are on CFRO, the People's Radio Station. My name is Kenan Bear.
5: I am Volante.
4: And we have a guest in with us today. How you doing, Brett?
6: I'm doing fantastic.
4: Nice. We're down here all just hanging out at our lovely community radio station and broadcasting from the heart of the downtown east side. We're at the corner of Hastings and Columbia on these unceded Coast Salish territories of the Musqueam, Squamish, and Tsleil-Waututh Nations. Today we're going to be having a pretty fun time, a loose time. I got Volante hanging out, as you heard off the hop.
5: Oh yeah, and we generally have no fun on this show, so today was going to be different.
4: Yeah, oh you're on the yellow mic, sorry, you were on the green mic.
5: Oh yeah, can you hear me now?
4: Yeah, I can hear you.
7: Check. Oh, right. I hear myself now.
4: Okay, there we go.
7: What's all up, right. I'm Volante.
4: Yay. We can all be heard. That is the point of Co-op Radio in so many ways. Community radio, putting all the voices on the air. This show specializes in local and Canadian music. So 100% of what we play and what you're going to hear today is Canadian music. I think pretty much. Sometimes we make exceptions to that. You know, if there's somebody nice and they passed away, or there's somebody in town from somewhere else, we try and have a good time. We're not real rule keepers here. This is called No Apologies Necessary, as I said off the hop. But yeah, we had a blast on the weekend. We had our birthday bash on Saturday night at the Legion on Commercial Drive, but also on air here for our listeners. You were there, Volante.
7: Yeah, man, it was 51 years of Co-op Radio. Can you imagine? That's like one of my parents, but not really.
4: No, I like the idea of it too, because I feel like it's the start of the next 50 years, because I think the important thing is the longevity of a station and of having more, kind of community resources in the time of Meta and like three media companies and whatever else, your Twitters. I don't know what they call it now, and I don't care.
7: But man, that birthday bash was so good. Kenan was up there. He was emceeing, but he's also playing on all the instruments. And there was dancing. We had square dancing, line dancing. Did you get up dancing, Brett?
6: No, I'm terrified of dancing.
4: I'm not allowed to dance. That's why I was doing all the other stuff. Because no.
6: Well, you're a killer on the drums.
7: But that was so nice to be there, and I hope that you came out, you the listener there. But if not, I guess next year you can come out, or we have some events coming up this summer. But you're gonna have to stay tuned, and we'll tell you about those when we have the information.
4: Yeah, when it's all sorted, so we don't tell you to go to the wrong place, and we all show up partying in front of Chip Wilson's mansion with the loud system in the middle
7: That's
4: of the
7: a
4: night.
7: Great idea.
4: And he'll love that. I'm sure we won't have any issues there. But no, yeah, it was a real treat. We had I should shout out all the people that performed, because they all did really great. We had Rowan Lipkiewicz to start off the show. We had the In the Pines All-Stars, which is our radio show on the station called In the Pines every Sunday afternoon. Is mainly focused on bluegrass and roots music, and they're prolific. They're a big part of the roots scene, and all a bunch of great musicians. So they, like the Avengers, came together for bluegrass avenging.
7: And they recently had a member of their show pass away too, so
4: yeah,
7: it was
4: Paul Norton there.
7: Yeah, so it was a little bit of honoring of him and some really good music. But who else was on there?
4: Then they played a few tunes, and then they backed up Paul Silvera, Professor Banjo. He led a square dance and played some other great tunes, and it was really great just to hear them all figuring it out together. And he did such a great job, and it's just such a treat to have as part of the event, but also as somebody that I know really supports Co-op Radio and tries to make the time and the space for it,

0: because it's like we need more of that, you know.
1: Dude, and then we had Beastie who brought out pool noodles. What was that? What was even happening there?
0: I don't know. For somebody who's always like so peaceful and passive, our co-host here who occasionally becomes a character known as Beastie or has a band called Beastie is very like a very kind and gentle person, but then violence.
1: I want to hit you with a stick. And yeah. Then bring out pool noodles. It's like, oh, okay.
0: Yeah. But it was from a place of love, I'm sure. So if you're driving out there, do not take that imperative to the other motorists or anything. Just don't shake your noodle at them. Don't do anything like that. Don't hit them with a stick. Don't do that.
1: And if you do, make sure you say Kenan told you to do it and then tell the police where to find Kenan.
0: Yeah, exactly.
1: And then followed up with High Society, which you were also, I mean, you're part of everything, but finished up with High Society. Oh, yeah, and then DJ Rocky.
0: Yeah, DJ Rocky, the original, too. That was great. High Society is a treat. We haven't played in town in many years. During the pandemic, everyone kind of got busy doing their own thing, just doing their own projects. Leo D.E. Johnson, who was part of the group, was playing an Old Soul Rebel and their solo stuff. And then Ashton Sweet is the leader of Balkan Schmalkan, who will be our guest in the next few weeks, playing songs from their new album. I think I've already played a world premiere off it because it released a few weeks ago, but we haven't been able to line up yet. And he's also putting on a festival at the Legion in about a month.
1: Oh, I didn't know that.
0: Called a Schmestival or something like that. Okay. Some goofy name. Yeah. It's great.
1: Schmestival. Okay.
0: Balkan Schmalkan with a Schmestival.
1: Sounds like you're trying to say testicle, but
0: no, that's not what I'm trying to say. I swear, that's not what I'm trying to say. It is anatomically ambiguous festival, I'm pretty sure.
1: Brett, what was your favorite part of the weekend, of the birthday bash?
2: Oh, where to start? You were, actually, because I came to the merch table looking to score a couple free stickers, and who hooked it up? You did, so thank you very much for that. Yeah, I've got them both.
1: It's part of your membership deal.
2: Yeah, exactly. That's how you lure, new programmers in.
1: Yes.
2: A couple stickers and they're set for life.
1: Oh yeah, that makes me feel really good.
0: Nice. Yeah,
2: there was thank you for those.
0: Yeah, it was great. There was a lot. Some folks came in too that I didn't expect to see there, and I think it's just really important to get to have more of those types of events in like an increasingly digital world. Everybody used to have to come down to the radio station every week, even if you had to get somebody here to play the thing because we didn't have the computers. You know what I mean? Like way back in the day. So it helps facilitate more of the community and community radio, I suppose. Mm-hmm. I feel like we should jump into some tunes here.
1: We've been talking a long time.
0: No, that's great, though. We're telling people about all the great artists that played, so I feel all right about that. You had a tune that you wanted to play here.
1: Yes, this band I discovered when I was doing BCIT radio recently, and they're from Vancouver, so this is one of my favorite from them, so we should just play it right now.
0: Nice. Yeah, this is Pi 9 by Sons on Co-op Radio. Keep it locked, y'all. Keep it locked.

0: Yes, Mr. Leonard, I'm with the U.S. Census Bureau. We sent you a census form, but you failed to return it to us.
1: My mail is piled up like crazy.
0: Yeah. Well, I just need to fill out this census form with you.
1: Right.
0: Okay. How many people live in this residence?
1: Oh, boy. That's a good question. Bad with numbers. Maybe 80.
0: 80 people live in this apartment?
1: Seems high, doesn't it? Not 80. How about 4? I don't know. I'm so bad at guesstimating.
0: Well, why don't you just take your time and count?
1: Okay. There's me, my wife, my plants. Mm-hmm. Some candy bars.
0: Well, you know, we don't count candy bars or plants.
1: Yeah. Then there's just the two of us. Boy, I really overshot it with the 80, didn't I?
2: Yeah.
0: Down is the primary resident, okay? Now, are you currently employed?
1: Yeah, part of the time.
0: Well, you work part-time. How many days a week?
1: Every day, but just part of the day. From...
3: People into overanalyzing.
4: No, man, we need to play a song.

0: Is he willing to make a change that could save a life? What about a change that could save thousands of lives?
1: Do you guys have a moment to talk about the shrimp industry?
0: You guys know one mouthful can cost 20 lives? I wish we all had shrimp allergies. Do you guys have a moment to talk about the shrimp industry? Later? Okay, I'll catch you on the way back. We only need 4 hours to shoot this, so we can get to the hospital after.

0: When I say shrimp, what kind of thoughts come to your guys' mind?
1: Protein?
0: Yeah. How about suffering? Do you guys know up to 5 shrimp die every time a shrimp cocktail is served? Would you be willing to just promise that you'll never eat another shrimp for the rest of your life?
2: Kind of cool things like that.
0: Excuse me, do you have a moment to talk about the shrimp industry? Are you willing to make a promise that you would never eat another sticky honey garlic butter shrimp?
3: No.
0: Every time you order a shrimp ring, that's 24 to 36 lives. Try to see if we can change some attitudes and change some habits and maybe get some people to stop eating shrimp. Thank God he's old.

0: Oh, we're coming back.
1: That's some interesting background music. I like it. A little vibe change.
0: We've made it. We survived. We've made it back to No Apology Necessary.
1: Woo-hoo.
0: And cooperated from the high seas.
1: That last song, I gotta say, really made me want to eat some, what was it, garlic shrimp? How did you describe it in that one to them?
2: Well, never, it's honey garlic butter shrimp. Garlic. Made you want to eat them.
1: Yeah, I'm sorry.
2: Oh my goodness, that was the opposite intention.
1: That last song was actually written by our guest today, Brett. Well, was produced, created by
2: written
1: Brett.
2: By, yeah.
1: Do you want to tell us a little bit about that before we get into our set list for today?
0: Yeah, sure.
2: Well, absolutely, yeah. I mean, a lot of people out there with their humanitarian campaigns are doing their best to save lives, you know, help out. And a lot of people are going for the really significant, important lives in the world. And I just thought, what if we go for quantity, you know? How many lives can we save? And by doing that, we decided to get people to stop eating shrimp. I mean, one shrimp ring, that's 36 to 42 to 58 lives you might be saving per purchase. So, you know, a lot of numbers, a lot of, I'd say millions of lives potentially saved by this song. Shrimp lives, but lives nonetheless. So that was the idea behind that one.
1: I mean, I don't feel like eating shrimp. I'm so sorry. But maybe I do.
0: I thought we were just talking about short people. My bad. But that sounds good, too. I like all of it. Don't harm. I like all the sizes of crustaceans and people.
1: Well, that song, if you want to go find it, is called "The Little Guy" by Cats Flippin' Birds.
0: And what else do we hear in that set?
1: Before Cats Flippin' Birds, we heard Kitty and the Rooster, because we're on animal themes, with the song "Hard to Throw a Party These Days." A little before that, we had Counting Coup Cipher Volume 1. That was a little bit of rap that we heard.
0: Yeah, there's like a bunch of people on that. There's, I know Oz Tall's on there, Mob Bounce, Status Crew, Dreezus, Tall Paul, Mama Rude Gal, all kinds of people. I don't even know who is going on. So that's a big banger of a track. Check it out.
1: Yeah, and then the first one that we started off with was Pi 9 in the Roman numerals from the band Sons. Yeah, that's a good set list. So far, so good. So far, so good.
0: Yeah, it's been a pretty eclectic party of creatures and people, all oddities, myself included, obviously. I've been having a really good time, actually, just kind of trying to, not always, we're always looking for more new music and stuff, but I feel like that there's something I want to try and get a bit more of on the show these days, is more jazz recordings. Like, this is an instrumental from Miles Davis called Black Satin, and they were doing a Miles Davis tribute show. I think they did the last night of it with the Infidels jazz, like, company there that Tim puts on shows, and yeah, they had a whole tribute to Miles because it would have been his 90th birthday this year, I think, or something like that. 100th birthday, maybe. Yeah, anyway, so I just thought, you know, it's always good to get more things from different places, including the songs that have canvassing in them. I've never seen a song with canvassing in it before.
2: Someone's got to, you know.
1: What does that mean, canvassing?
0: Like when they're going up to people and saying, hey, we shouldn't eat the shrimp, and will you pledge to not eat the shrimp? I feel like songs kind of do that, like the way that people put politics in songs and stuff. It's kind of like, but in a very different approach, obviously.
2: Much more in your face the way I did it, yeah. Yeah. Literally got in their faces.
0: Yeah.
1: Nice. Well, Kenan, you said you had a bone to pick today coming in. What was that all about?
0: Oh, I was just frustrated. Hearing, you know, some of our neighbors to the south there, we can be heard as far south as Bellingham on this fancy antenna off of Mount Seymour there, and maybe some other places I'm unaware of, but they kind of, there's a lot of people complaining about the price of gas and these other things, and I definitely have sympathy for those people and feel it, and I hear you, but I feel like the pressing thing that everyone should be talking about is that you're like threatening to bomb people, you know, that's sort of a bigger deal than like a price of a commodity, which is terrible. And I think that we should figure out how to nationalize oil in this country or something more similar to a Norway model or something that doesn't involve like robber barons and American oil companies here operating. But you're hearing what's going on south of the border, and there's so many serious topics that you need to be really like paid extra attention to these days. And there's like great shows like we have here on the station, the Democracy Now! There from the States covering these things. And you hear these other stations and these other publications, and you see that they're just talking nonsense, like total nonsense. And it's like we need to have And they're getting even less critical now because they're becoming owned by fewer and fewer people. But while here, like, I mean, I guess that's a good win for things like independent radio stations and maybe other mediums that people use to run their lives or, get together and communicate. But
1: I'm just trying to find it here because I thought I got an email recently about a documentary for Democracy Now!
0: Yeah, it's their, I believe it was their 35th or 30th anniversary this year. Because, yeah, they started 35th because they started after 9/11. That's when they started doing it like every day because they were in New York. They were in Manhattan proper. And we're bringing it to the air. And there's a great documentary, that's super inspiring to see some of the stuff that they've done and how little it gets covered. Like, the idea, that the way... Yeah, it's just one of those things where I was feeling very grateful to get to come to a place like Co-op Radio and get to play music that people won't hear, maybe hasn't been on the air before, some different priorities. And our friends south of the border, like, I think that it's just, they need to get it together, man. They're threatening to annex other countries, threatening to annex us. They're supporting what are war crimes going on. Not to say other countries also don't suck. Like, you know, you can say that there's problems with what's going on in America without also acknowledging that other actors and things can also suck. But we all have to suck less, everybody. I believe in you. Get together.
1: That's what he said?
0: Yeah, they're something like that.
1: But if you're looking to go and see this documentary, I've just found it. It says that it's going to be playing this Friday, May 15th at Van City Theater. And it is, the documentary about the... Democracy Now!'s host Amy Goodman. We play them at Co-op Radio. Kenan often will put a little bit of Democracy Now! With some music layered underneath. And I spoke to a fan this weekend at the birthday bash who says that they love when you do that.
0: Oh, weird. Weird. Cool. that's just my sort of ADD brain kind of going all over the place. but we should probably jump into some tunes. You had one queued up here from a band or a song called My Chinchilla. And this made me think that to enforce world peace, I may have to release our chinchilla here. But
1: you're going to love this song. The first words, you're going to love it.
0: It's by a band called Cub. So, I don't know. Do whatever you want. It's radio. We can't see you. Have fun. If you're in a car, be nice to cyclists. We'll be back with some more tunes. This is My Chinchilla. It's On the Loose by Cub.

0: away, away, away. Away.
1: Really. Like the music. The band's called Bullfrog. Bullfrog. You gotta say it with the deep voice, from the stomach, from the diaphragm. The first verse goes something like this.
0: You get an idea of my elevation like topographical map. Stop, I have to go back. I don't think I dig that. Like paleontologists, I find answers beneath the surface. Never mind observers, I rework this. My purpose is the first, dispersed verses. Second, to wreck records, dissect the neural nets of the worthless. Forget it, I know it hurts, but y'all deserve this.

0: All right, we're back somehow. We've landed from wherever we were through the radio waves, going through outer space and mountaintops and bodega shops.
1: Mm-hmm. Kenan's on some kind of drugs over there.
0: No, I'm just feeling crazy today. I was so focused on getting our that party together for the weekend that it really was a lot of fun. And now that it's out of the way, I feel a little less encumbered.
1: Yeah, and if you missed it, I'm pretty sure we talked about today that we're going to air the live broadcast again. So it won't be live, but you'll be able to pretend that you were there on Saturday.
0: Yeah, I want to check that out. I'm sure it was a lot of fun. People can go check that out on our new version of our website is up with proper archives again. Yeah. So shout out to our team here and go check that out at www.coopradio.org because there's a bunch of good stuff going on over there, and it makes it a lot more accessible to people, and you can go and check out the old stuff. We also had a great time at that 50th birthday bash on Saturday there. So I wanted to shout out all those bands again that played. There was Brass Tacks.
1: Yeah, we forgot Brass Tacks.
0: Off the top there. There was Beastie. There was Rowan Lipkowitz. There was High Society. There was Paul Silvera. And then there was the In the Pines All-Stars as well. So there's all kinds of shaking going on.
1: Gotta say, I'm surprised that we forgot Brass Tacks, because with their sign, every time I closed my eyes, I could see Brass Tacks behind my eyelids. Yeah. It was a bright sign.
0: Nice, that's good.
1: But before we segue into something else, I want to make a quick announcement for something that's happening on Co-op Radio this Saturday, May 16th. We did a collaboration with Diabetes Canada, who recently had a fashion show that featured diabetic models, where it was clothes that were showing their tech. And it was just an amazing event, and I got sent there as part of my internship with Co-op Radio and was able to interview many of the models that were performing. Would you call it performing?
0: Yeah,
1: also,
0: I think so.
1: Yeah, got to speak with some parents as well, which I thought was really cool. And that is going to air this coming Saturday during the Red Eye segment, which I believe is like 10 a.m. to 12 p.m.
0: Nice. Mm-hmm. Yeah, that's awesome. That's good to hear about all kinds of things going on for a good cause like that and stuff as well.
1: It is cool. Co-op Radio collaborates with so many cool organizations around Vancouver, and I think that's one of my favorite things about the radio show, minus being on air with you guys.
0: Yeah, no. And people out there, if you want to figure out how to get involved, like I was saying, go check out that new website at www.coopradio.org. And you can, check it all out.
1: Brett got invited, or got, what was it, got included today. So, yeah, there you go.
2: I just walked in the door. Here I am.
1: Yeah.
2: It's just that easy.
0: Yeah,
2: all for volunteers.
0: Yeah, definitely. It's how back in the day especially, I feel like the history of the station, when it was more analog and people in person, it was very much an open door policy. Like, and it just had to be like that. Now I think the world can get more cloistered behind keypads and fobs and pre-recorded things. And
3: good old days where I could just walk in.
0: Grab
3: use my voice.
0: Try pig off the street and bring him on in.
1: Dude, I don't know how much time we have left. Another thing I wanted to say was really cool about the birthday bash this past weekend was I got to put together a slideshow of all 51 years of Co-op Radio. And it's cool because you look at the photos of people from the 80s and it's like, wow, you look just like us, but your pants are just a little higher. Wow, we're all the same.
0: That's hilarious. I was curious. I was just gonna say we should get to what we played today on the show, because right, we played a bunch of great music. Maybe all the way from the top, so all the cool Canadian and local music gets its shout out.
1: All right, all the way from the top, we heard Pi 9 in Roman numerals from Sons. Then we had a little rapping with Counting Coup, Cypher, yeah, Volume 1. We heard Kitty and the Rooster with Hard to Throw a Party These Days. Then Cats Flipping Birds with the song Little Guy by yours truly, Brett, who's here
2: thank
1: in the
2: you,
1: station.
2: Thank you.
0: Yeah. Featuring a tall Mark over there. Mm-hmm.
2: Featuring one of the tallest Marks in town.
0: Yeah. A homie.
1: After you heard our lovely voices, we heard My Chinchilla from the band Cub, which has my new favorite genre, which is cuddlecore. So yeah, let that imprint in your brain. Then we had some Five Alarm Funk with We Play the Funk. Jeff Berner was after that. Why don't we take the billionaire's money away?
0: Which is a song, but also not a bad idea. Good thinking, Jeff.
1: And then we had Checkmate, a little bit of Checkmate. I didn't catch the name of the song. I think it was Raw?
0: No, we're going to play that one. We didn't get to that one. We ran out of time. We're going to play Checkmate with Rascals coming up right as our next song to bounce out, featuring Barrington Levy and Chaos with the classic Vancouver hip-hop staple called Top of the World. We got a quick minute before we got to make way for Radio Vancouver. So just want to encourage all the people out there to keep it tuned in and locked in to Co-op Radio, your community radio station. Be nice to cyclists if you're out there driving. If you're in a car right now, just enjoy it. You used to have to like ride a donkey for like 3 days to get home or something, okay? just enjoy yourselves.
1: Classic donkeys here in Vancouver.
0: Yeah, I still use a donkey. It's a thing of choice. Might be a bicycle. I don't know.
1: Kenan rides himself is what he's trying to say.
0: Yeah, there we go. And I am quite the... What is a donkey also called?
2: Can't say that on air now, can we?
0: No, I try not to. It happens, though.
1: Rhymes with schmass.
0: Yeah, with high class.
1: Yes.
0: I just wanted to shout out Brett. Thanks for coming in and saying hello.
2: Thank you for having me, guys. I really appreciated the opportunity.
1: Yeah, it's been a lot of fun.
0: Yeah, and rad tune there, too, so that was a treat. Unexpected treat. Vellante, it's good to see you. Maybe we'll see you next week, but in the upcoming weeks.
1: Yeah, heck yeah.
0: More so it's great to have you here. We're going to leave everybody with this tune, Top of the World by Chaos, because it is kind of top of the world, all the hardships and stuff going on. You know, we got to figure out how to boogie on through to next week and celebrate the things that are good, too. So here's a banger, something you can boogie to, and boogie on. Peace. Injected with a...

0: base for the Mets. And they think that's a great accomplishment. And they meet and pat each other on the back and bond and go have cocktails and talk about what this guy that plays third base for the Mets did in last night's game. It's sad. It's really sad. When 150 of the most powerful men and women in the world can meet in secret and plot the fate of billions, and nobody even cares about it. But six football players go to lunch together, and it's in the headlines across the country. You have a reflection of the society in which that exists. And it is a sick, sick society that is doomed to self-destruction. A nation of people who are willing to send their sons and daughters that they profess that they love to a foreign country to die. And they use the excuse to themselves that they're sending them off to defend our country, and they know damn well that's a lie, are doomed.
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Carolyn Mark, Just Because. 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And before that, because it's his birthday today, Stevie Wonder, born today in Charleston, South Carolina, and Higher Ground from his album called Inner Visions from 1973, opening up the Radio Vancouver Show, local and not so local music. 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Hello to Russ and Kat at CIVL in Abbotsford at 101.7 FM. They're on every Wednesday from noon till 2 p.m. And you can also go to civl.ca to learn more about their shows. Also, hi to Freddy's Hair on Kingsway in Burnaby. And they're open every day except Tuesday from 11 a.m. And their phone number is 604-434-4634 if you need a cut. Also, hello to Paula Spur, who's celebrating her 60th birthday at Lanaloo's on Sunday, May 24th, from 5:30 till 10 p.m. with guests the Judies, Hathaway and Friends, and Sinead X Sanders. That's Sunday, May 24th. And finally, hello to Tyrant Studios. Congratulations for 8 years as a live music venue. Now we can get to what's happening tonight. Wednesday, May 13th, Joni Miller and the Usual Suspects at the Princeton, 8 p.m. start tonight. Also tonight, I'm going to try to get to this one, Big Fancy and the Shiddy Cowboys, along with Danny Ray Clark and Bar Jar Ba, all at the Wise Hall tonight. Also tonight, we have Belleville Swing at 7 p.m. and Sweet Pea at 9 p.m., both at Gilt & Company. Also tonight, we have Good Wife, Kears, Gabe, Elias, and the Many Moons, all at Green Auto. And what else have I got? Just one more, just to scratch the surface, because I don't know everything. J.D. Rich at the Sylvia Hotel tonight from 8 till 10 p.m. And what have I got all queued up on this thing? Oh, yes, I think I've got some Joni Miller all queued up, because she and the Usual Suspects tonight over at the Princeton.

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1: Can we get security in here?
2: Says there's 8 seconds left.
3: Don't even have a comb.
2: Okay, now it's over. I just had to play that. The Nightflower Orchestra. And from the album Pre-Canceled for Your Convenience, The Punk Rock Nursing Home. I love what manages to mention our little family of Lana losers. Love it. And I played that because Dennis is also in the Judies, who will be performing at Paula Spurr's birthday party at Lana Lou's on Sunday, May the 24th, with the Judies, not the Nightflower Orchestra, but I had to play it anyway. And Hathaway and Friends and Sinead X. Sanders, who I also played in that set, Dogs in the Yard, from her Them Shadows album. Also in that set, we had Big Fancy and the Shitty Cowboys, Fake My Own Life, because they're playing tonight, yes, at the Wise Hall. And you should get there by 8 p.m. if you want to see anything. They're going to be there with Danny Ray Clark and Bar Jar Ba once again tonight at the Wise Hall. And starting off the set, Joni Miller and the Usual Suspects and the title track from her album called All Just Talk. They'll be at the Princeton tonight starting at 8 p.m. My God, after 4 o'clock already. Some long songs there. And what else have I got all queued up here? Oh, before I do that, I'm going to get to tomorrow's listings because I'm running out of time already. Tomorrow, Thursday, May 14th, Hard Rock Miners sing-along at Heroes Welcome early, 7 till 10 p.m. Get there early. Also tomorrow, Blue Moon Marquee at the Wise Hall and in the lounge at the Wise Hall the same night, the Gin Mill Ramblers and their monthly show. What else have we got tomorrow, Thursday? Olin Bricks and Adam Thomas at 7 p.m. and Werewolves at 9:30 p.m. at Gilt & Company. Every Thursday, of course, 10 p.m., it's the Jazz Jam at Tyrant Studios, celebrating 8 years as a live music venue. Congratulations! Also tomorrow, Thursday, Still Depth, Infidelity, and CMOS at Green Auto, 8 p.m. start. What else have we got? We got the Zummers album release party with guests, and that's over at Red Gate tomorrow. What else have we got? Tomorrow at the Heatley, Twin Guitar Madness with Paul Pagat and Scott Smith at the Heatley. 8 p.m. start tomorrow there. Also tomorrow, the Soda Crackers are at the Sylvia Hotel from 8 till 10 p.m. And finally at the Rickshaw tomorrow, Thursday, Gate Creeper, Eternal, Dying Remains, and Dungeon Serpent, all at the Rickshaw tomorrow. And also born on this day, you never hear this guy's music at all. And he was an influence on a lot of early British rockers, including the Beatles, but you never hear him. His name is Joe Brown. He was born on this very date, May 13th, in 1941, born in Swarmby, England. And I didn't know much about him either, but I was quite impressed when I saw a video of him at the New Musical Express Poll Winners Contest of 1964. And this is what you're going to hear.
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0: Lovely. Like, we'd like to try and play for you now a tune which everyone said we was mad to try and play at the Wembley Pool, but we're going to have a bash. This one is a classical piece of music played on acoustic guitars from Vijay's Carmen. It's called The Seguilidas.
1: The Seguilidas, you nit.

Thank you very much. We'd now like to play for you Tchaikovsky's Fifth Piano Concerto in F sharp minor. Thank you. Mama says I look a yop.

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Cousin Harley, and let's go on the Radio Vancouver show at 4:18 and a bit. Yiff. And him, Paul Pagat, and Scott Smith are going to be over at the Heatley tomorrow night from 8 p.m. onwards. Once again, Paul Pagat and Scott Smith, tomorrow night, Thursday, May 14th, at the Heatley, 8 p.m. start, to be on the safe side. Also in there, Blue Moon Marquee and Dirt Road Blues from their latest called Get Your Feathers Ready. They're going to be performing tomorrow at the Wise Hall. And in the lounge of the Wise Hall tomorrow night is the Gin Mill Ramblers, their monthly show there. And what else do we have in there? We had the Hard Rock Miners and One More Night. They're performing tomorrow as well, over at Heroes Welcome on Main and East 23rd from 7 till 10 p.m. And they do have a couple of albums of original material. Don't know if they're readily available, but they should make them readily available because there's good stuff on both albums, damn it! And also in there, because he was born on this very date in Swarmby, England in 1941, singer and guitarist Joe Brown. And something from the 1964 New Musical Express Poll Winners Concert of 1964. We heard What a Crazy World We're Living In. Something from Carmen, don't know exactly what it was. And also a little bit of Henry VIII I Am by Joe Brown and the Brothers. The Brothers. And what have we got for Friday night? Well, we have this. The Cons, The Dog Party, and Paranoid Romantic, all at the Princeton on Friday, 9 p.m. start there. We have, looks like Medusa, but it's almost like Madvusa, Sticky Keys, and Pharaoh, and In Pieces at Lanaloo's on Friday. Only two nights of shows at Lanaloo's, Friday and also Saturday afternoon and evening. I'll talk about that later. New Candies are at the Wise Hall on Friday, May 15th. Also on Friday, May 15th, Orange Whip at 7 p.m. and Gizfo and the Grateful Living at 10 p.m. Both at Guilt & Company on Friday. Also on Friday, we have Small Opera featuring Reese Fielding at Second Floor Granville starting at 6:30 p.m. We have Mivule and Super K at Tyrant Studios on Friday, 9:30 p.m. start there. We have Hyenas, Ray Spoon, Pink Snail, and Carla Sanchez at Green Auto, 8 p.m. start on Friday. Also Friday, we have the Wavebirds, Mushy Face, Brethren, Rom Hack, and more fun over at Red Gate starting at 8 p.m. We have Spectro Wound at the Rickshaw on Friday, 8 p.m. start there. We have Shag the Band over at the Admiral Pub on Friday, 8 p.m. start there. We have the Queen Bees on Friday at the Commercial Drive Legion, also an 8 p.m. start. And also, I'll try to get this in if I can, Star Collector have a new video to be released on Friday, 11 a.m. on YouTube, called Black Nostalgia. But first, also born on this very date in 1947, Pete Overend Watts, the bass player for Mott the Hoople, born in Birmingham, England. This is something you don't usually hear very much from them, Marionette.

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1: The nerve.

This is a test of the emergency broadcast system. Had there been an actual emergency, your local station, in conjunction with the relevant federal authorities, would have broadcast the following pre-recorded announcement.

Their new video will be out Friday, 11 a.m. on YouTube, Star Collector and Black Nostalgia. Also in there, Mivule, they will be with Super K over at Tyrant Studios on Friday, 9:30 start there. Also in there, Paranoid Romantic and Under the Dome, because they'll be at the Princeton on Friday along with the Cons and the Dog Party. Also in there, Mott the Hoople and Marionette, because Pete Overend Watts, bass player of Mott the Hoople, was born today in 1947 in Birmingham, England. And there you go, 4:39 in a bit if you're time obsessed. And this is what's happening Saturday. In my tiny writing, we have Dope Throne, Ms. Moore, Burnt Lung, and Crimson Funeral at the Rickshaw. We have the Go-Getters at the Heatley. We have Fourth Orbit at Tyrant Studios, 9:30 start there. Also on Saturday, the Shone Band, Second Floor, Gastown, 6:30 start there. What else have we got for Saturday? The Zach Sanders Trio at 7 p.m. and the Millennium Mix, presented by the Rain City Six. That's a 10 p.m. start, and they're both at Gilt & Company. Also on Saturday, Robert Lester Folsom at the Wise Hall. What else have we got? We got Heathen's Sins, Ella Brinth, and Scars over at the Princeton on Saturday. Also on Saturday, the Al Foreman Band at the Admiral Pub in North Burnaby from 2 till 5 p.m. Got the usual doubleheader at Lana Luz on Saturday. Mike Van Eyes Rock and Roll Jamboree, 4 to 7 p.m. with guests the Blues Hawks. If you like jump blues, you'll love the Blues Hawks. Then, later on Saturday, Bring Me Flowers, Nocturnal Angel, and the Acid Fountain, all at Lana Luz on Saturday. And finally, just scraping the surface for Saturday, the usual two shows over at Green Auto. Often Wrong, they play a lot, don't they? A Recorded Dawn, Chlorine Time Machine, and Taking Tiger Mountain. That's one show at 8 p.m. And the other show at 8 p.m. on Saturday at Green Auto features Cara Bateman, Dust Swain, Numb Dame, and Francis Baptiste.

0: small
1: be quiet! I order you to be quiet!
2: Order? Who does he think he is?
1: I'm your king.
2: Well, I didn't vote for you.
1: You don't vote for kings.
2: Well, how'd you become king, then?
1: The Lady of the Lake, her arm clad in the purest shimmering samite, held aloft Excalibur from the bosom of the water, signifying by divine providence that I, Arthur, was to carry Excalibur. That is why I'm your king.
3: Listen, strange women lying in ponds distributing swords is no basis for a system of government. Supreme executive power derives from a mandate from the masses, not from some farcical aquatic ceremony.
1: Be quiet!
3: Oh, but you can't expect to wield supreme executive power just because some watery tart threw a sword at you.
1: Shut up!
3: Oh, but if I went round saying I was an emperor just because some moistened bint had lobbed a scimitar at me, they'd put me away.
1: Shut up! Will you shut up?
3: Ah, now we see the violence inherent in the system.
1: Shut up!
3: Oh, come and see the violence inherent in the system! Help! Help! I'm being repressed! Bloody peasant!
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0: to Mike Van Eye's Big Band and Yield Not to Temptation on the Radio Vancouver show. He's every Saturday with his rock and roll jamboree at Lanaloo's from 4 to 7 p.m. And this week's guests, the Blues Hawks, if you like jump blues. Once again, Mike Van Eye's Big Band and Yield Not to Temptation. Also in their Dead Bob Party of One, they'll be at the Rickshaw May 23rd with Aversions and Yep, and I hear rumors that it's sold out. Might want to double check that one. Burnt Lung and Crowbar. They'll also be at the Rickshaw on Saturday, May 16th with Dope Throne, Mismore, and Crimson Funeral. And also in there, Francis Baptiste, Kid on the Block, because he'll be at Green Auto on Saturday with Numb Dame, Kara Bateman, and more. All starts at 8 p.m. to be on the safe side. Oh, my God. Less than 5 minutes to go on the show. 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And this is what's happening Sunday. Julian Borkowski plays the music of Miles Davis's Birth of the Cool at Heroes Welcome on Sunday from 2 to 4 p.m. Also on Sunday, Jimmy Dale and Friends of the Princeton starting at 5:30. Tim Sars is at the Camby from 7 till 10 p.m. Also on Sunday, Sacred Soul at 7 p.m. and Artie Tronics at 9 p.m., both at Guilt & Company. Also on Sunday, Joelle Lush, Dave Sekula, and Dan Howard, second floor, Gastown, 6:30 start there. Also on Sunday, Wright, Lalo, and Artemis Dara, all at Green Auto, 8 p.m. start there. It's Leonard Cohen night at the Heatley on Sunday, 8 p.m. start there. Also an 8 p.m. start at the Sylvia Hotel on Sunday for Sean from the Yukon. Also on Sunday, man, it's busy. Midnight, Hedonistic, Dying Remains, and Bloodrine at the Rickshaw. Also, Gabriel's Sunday Jazz Show at the Admiral Pub in North Burnaby from 5 till 8 p.m. And finally, every Sunday at the Poor House from 7 to 10 p.m., it is the Poor Boy Trio, also known as Leonard and the Lab Rats. This is them closing out the show with their version of The Work Song. 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